0: For decades, I've been fighting Iran's efforts to acquire nuclear weapons. I can define this as my life's mission. I have upheld it till now, and I will uphold it in the future as well.
1: Earlier today, Iranian Foreign Minister Abbas Araghchi warned Iran will consider it a direct violation of the interim agreement with the United States unless Israel halts all attacks and withdraws from occupied Lebanese territory. We'll have more on Iran after headlines with Trita Parsi of the Quincy Institute for Responsible Statecraft. In Gaza, Palestinian health officials say Israeli strikes and gunfire killed at least four Palestinians Monday. Among the dead, Palestinian paramedic Mohammed El-Habil. He worked at Al-Shifa Hospital. His father says El-Habil was filling water containers on a rooftop with his son Musa when the two were blown up in an Israeli airstrike.
2: He was on the rooftop with his son. Why did they target him? He hadn't done anything wrong. They targeted him because he is a doctor who works at Al-Shifa Hospital. They knew he is a doctor, and they targeted him.
1: In the occupied West Bank, Palestinians in the village of Berqa say Israeli settlers tried to burn down a mosque with dozens of people inside during religious services Sunday evening. That followed a separate arson attack in the nearby town of Deir Dibwan, where Israeli settlers reportedly set fire to two vehicles and damaged several others. This is Yasir Rashid, a 92-year-old Palestinian-American resident of Deir Dibwan who narrowly avoided being burned alive.
3: I looked out the window and leaned forward. Suddenly, a person with a gasoline canister sprayed it in my eyes and on my clothes and lit the fire. The window caught on fire, but I stepped back and it did not get to me, thank God.
1: A Palestinian-American 20-year-old woman has been imprisoned by Israel for about 2 weeks. On June 2nd, Israeli soldiers broke down the door of Sama Safi's family home in the occupied West Bank and took her in the middle of the night. Safi's a psychology student at Berzeit University in the occupied West Bank. The Guardian reports at least three other students at Berzeit have also been detained, including a member of the Palestinian women's national soccer team. Safi's family's raised concerns, saying she has a chronic medical condition that needs treatment. Several U.S. lawmakers, including Maryland Senator Chris Van Hollen, have demanded Safi's release. In Russia, the Moscow oil refinery erupted in flames today following a long-range Ukrainian drone attack targeting energy infrastructure. The refinery normally provides nearly half of fuel supply to Russia's capital city. The attack followed deadly Russian strikes across Ukraine over the weekend and came one day after Ukraine officially began negotiations in Luxembourg to join the European Union, a years-long process that will require Kyiv to commit to political reforms. Ukrainian President Volodymyr Zelensky has joined leaders of the U.S. and its allies for closed-door meetings on Russia's war in Ukraine as the G7 holds its annual summit in the French town of Evian-les-Bains. President Trump arrived at the talks Monday. Also on the agenda, trade tensions and the U.S. and Israeli wars on Iran and Lebanon. In Pennsylvania, the Allegheny County Medical Examiner's Office has ruled Haitian asylum seeker Daphne Michelle's death a homicide after she was found lying cold and unresponsive at a Pittsburgh bus stop where ICE had left her days earlier. A statement released by the Allegheny County Medical Examiner read, quote, "The opinion of the forensic pathologist in this case is that Ms. Michelle was a vulnerable adult suffering from untreated severe mental health issues and a significant language barrier when she was released from federal custody February 27th, unquote. Immigration attorney Joseph Patrick Murphy represents Michelle's family. He spoke with CBS Pittsburgh.
4: She had mental challenges. She was arrested for, at one point, screaming at imaginary people, and they knew this. They just dumped her in a bus shelter, language barrier, educational barrier, and psychiatric barrier, and left her to fend for herself. The bus shelter, she never figured out how to leave. She sat there for days and ultimately froze to death.
1: An immigrant from Belize and leading organizer of an ongoing hunger strike at the Adelanto ICE jail in California has reportedly been deported. The Immigrant Defenders Law Center says Kayan Shaquille Suazo was transferred to various detention facilities in Texas and Louisiana without notice before being deported in what advocates believe is retaliation for his organizing. His deportation came just days after Suazo spoke out about inhumane conditions at Adelanto with members of Congress and his legal team. The Adelanto ICE jail is operated by the for-profit private prison company Geo Group, which also runs the Delaney Hall ICE jail in Newark, New Jersey, where a labor and hunger strike led by detained immigrants reportedly continues after nearly a month. In Indiana, over 150 people gathered outside the Clay County Jail for an interfaith vigil demanding the release of Salah Sassoor, the president of the Islamic Society of Milwaukee, a revered Palestinian community leader. Sassoor has been held at the jail for over 2 months. The vigil Sunday was attended by Jewish community members, Muslim leaders, and members of Sassoor's family, including his eldest son, Karim. This is Rachel Ida Buff, writer, organizer, and historian at the University of Wisconsin, Milwaukee.
5: Since they kidnapped him on March 30th, Salah has been in that detention center in the Clay County Jail. He has been denied his medical and religious rights. Salah is a type 2 diabetic. He needs to test his blood every day. They let him test monthly at best. He has lost 30 pounds in detention, and he is very ill. He has asked for a prayer rug and had it taken away. When he asked for a Quran, he was offered a Bible. When he's asked for healthy food, they have offered him pork rinds, which is just cruelty in action.
1: White House officials last year debated whether to suspend habeas corpus rights for immigrants and asylum seekers as President Trump looked for ways to bypass judges in deportation cases. That's according to the New York Times, which reports White House Staff Secretary Will Scharf wrote a secret memo to Susie Wiles, chief of staff, outlining his opposition to a plan by senior Trump advisor Stephen Miller to suspend the rights of immigrants to challenge their deportations in court. The New York Times also reported Vice President J.D. Vance pushed to invoke the Insurrection Act in January, just days after federal immigration agents in Minnesota shot and killed the intensive care nurse Alex Preti. The revelations draw from reporting by New York Times reporters Maggie Haberman and Jonathan Swan in their forthcoming book titled Regime Change: Inside the Imperial Presidency of Donald Trump. The United Kingdom will ban children under the age of 16 from accessing social media platforms, including Facebook, Instagram, TikTok, X, and YouTube, to protect them from harmful content. The restrictions were announced Monday by British Prime Minister Keir Starmer.
6: It will make a huge difference. It will make our children safer. It will make our children happier. It will give them more time, more security, more freedom to grow up, more opportunity.
1: Britain joins Australia, which last year became the first country in the world to impose a ban on social media for children under 16. Meanwhile, over a dozen other countries, including France and Denmark, are weighing legislation that would restrict children's access to social media websites and apps. In more news from Britain, an appeals court has ruled the British government acted lawfully when it banned the group Palestine Action under its Terrorism Act. More than 3,000 activists have been arrested since the ban was imposed in July of last year, according to Al Jazeera. Amnesty International UK said on social media, quote, "The banning of Palestine Action as a terrorist organization is a grave misuse of counterterrorism powers with serious consequences for human rights," unquote. To see our coverage of Palestine Action, go to democracynow.org. And the South African jazz musician and pianist Abdullah Ibrahim has died at the age of 91. Ibrahim was born to parents of mixed ethnic descent in the 30s, Cape Town, South Africa, and made his professional debut as Dollar Brand at the age of 15. Over the decades, he went on to produce more than 70 records. Ibrahim's best-known work is Manenberg, recorded in 1974, a major anti-apartheid anthem that reportedly inspired Nelson Mandela during his long imprisonment. Ibrahim performed at Mandela's 1994 inauguration as South Africa's first black president. Mandela reportedly referred to him as our Mozart. And those are some of the headlines. This is Democracy Now!, democracynow.org, The War and Peace Report. I'm Amy Goodman in Belfast, Northern Ireland, with Juan Gonzalez in Chicago. Hi, Juan.
7: Hi, Amy, and welcome to all of our listeners and viewers across the country and around the world.
1: Donald Trump is meeting with world leaders at the G7 summit in France, with much of the world's focus on Iran. On Sunday, the U.S. and Iran signed a framework agreement extending the ceasefire by 60 days. Iran's agreed to reopen the Strait of Hormuz, while the U.S. will lift its naval blockade. The text of the agreement, though, has not yet been released. According to Iran, the deal calls for a permanent and immediate cessation of hostilities on all fronts, including in Lebanon. But Israel, which is not a party to the agreement, says it plans to keep troops in parts of southern Lebanon. Earlier today, President Trump spoke about Israel at the G7.
8: We've had a very effective relationship. Without the United States, there would be no Israel. Without me, there would be no Israel, because no other president was willing to do what I did. I've had a great relationship with Bibi, but now Bibi has to be more responsible with respect to Lebanon. No, I'm not happy with the way Israel has handled themselves with Lebanon and with Hezbollah. They should have been able to do the job faster. It just goes on forever. And when that happens, it throws a negative light on the big deal, and that's the deal with Iran.
1: We're joined now by Trita Parsi, Executive Vice President of the Quincy Institute for Responsible Statecraft. He was in the news himself last week after the right-wing online outlet, The Free Press, published an article claiming the State Department's opened a probe into Trita Parsi that could lead to his deportation. The Free Press was founded by Barry Weiss, who's now editor-in-chief of CBS News. We'll talk more about that in a moment. But let's begin with the U.S.-Iran agreement. Trita, your latest article is headlined, "The Next 72 Hours Will Tell Us Whether Israel Plans to Kill Trump's Peace." Explain.
9: As we have seen, the Israelis did everything they could last minute to make sure that the deal would collapse by escalating matters and going into Beirut itself. There had been skirmishes between Hezbollah and Israel for the days prior to that. At the end of the day, the Israelis are invading Lebanon, of course, so that's not necessarily surprising, but both sides have managed to keep it at a level in which there wouldn't be any major escalation and no violation of the red line that both Iran and the United States had put forward, which was no more attacks on Beirut. But just hours before there were supposed to be a signing, an electronic signing of this agreement, the Israelis struck at Beirut, which is part of the reason why Trump now for several days have been lashing out at the Israelis, because it's very clear to him ultimately now that the Israelis are trying to destroy this deal, and they will continue to try. They did so with the Obama deal. They will do so with this one as well, and it will require persistent, consistent pressure by Trump on the Israelis in order to hold them back.
7: Trump is now over in Europe at the G7 meeting. The European leaders are facing increasing opposition among their own people to the continued wars. Israel's war on Gaza. 2 million Italians went on a general strike in support in solidarity with Palestine last fall, a 24-hour general strike in Italy just less than a month ago on May 18th. What do you sense is happening among the European governments?
9: Well, the European governments are under tremendous pressure from their own populations because they're pursuing foreign policies, at least when it comes to Gaza, but also to a certain extent other places, that are just not in line with what the publics there want. They're tired of these wars. They don't want to see this support for a genocide, even in countries such as Germany that has been so supportive of Israel beyond any other European state, the publicly 60, 65% plus in opposition to Israel's handling on all of this. And at the same time, you have this tension with the United States that is going its own ways, and the Europeans finally realizing that they have to have far more strategic autonomy than they have had before. They have put all of their eggs in the American security basket, made themselves so dependent on the United States, so dependent on NATO, that they have lost the ability to pursue an independent path that in many ways actually was good for the United States itself. The Germany of 2003 that stood up against the Iraq war, that spoke out against it, led the opposition to that war, is a Europe that the United States needs, because we do tend to have bad ideas over here every once in a while, and we need a partner that can tell us that this is not a path we should take. But Europe has lost that ability. It's made itself so dependent on the United States that it has no longer the maneuverability to push back. And this is something that the European publics ultimately are not happy about, because they're seeing the consequences of that vacillation of Europe as a continent.
7: And what do you make of the continuing disagreements voiced publicly between the Iranian government and the U.S. government over what this deal entails? And it's supposedly going to be about a 2-page memorandum, which obviously can't deal with all the complexity of a deal of this type.
9: Look, both sides are going to try to frame this as a win. And I think both sides also have media apparatuses in their countries that have put forward versions of this deal that may not be actually accurate. I do suspect that some of the hardline media in Iran has actually put forward ideas or versions of this deal that are not the accurate ones, in order to make sure that the expectations are exaggerated so that the final meet never meets them. But this is a way, because of the effort from the hardliners in Iran to sabotage it, and we have similar problems here in the United States as well. But this is being compounded by the fact that the actual text is not released. As long as you don't have an official text that is released, there is going to be speculation that gives opportunities for those who want to sabotage it to do exactly that.
1: Trita, you wrote a book, Losing an Enemy, Obama, Iran, and the Triumph of Diplomacy, about the Iran deal that Obama struck. Can you talk about whether there's any real difference between what is agreed about now and back then in 2015?
9: Again, we don't know the details yet to be able to make an accurate estimation of what the differences and similarities are. I suspect that there will be plenty of similarities and some differences as well. If, for instance, the deal does contain the same elements that was on the table back in February before the war, when the Omanis were mediating this issue, then there are going to be some elements that are frankly going to be stronger than the JCPOA. For instance, that the Iranians would not be stockpiling any enriched uranium at all, and they would potentially even pause enrichment for several years. The JCPOA did not contain that. On the other hand, the JCPOA had remarkable inspections regimes. We don't know what inspections regime this deal will have, because the IAEA has not been involved in these negotiations. In the JCPOA, they were deeply, deeply involved. Another very interesting difference that I think we already now can see, at least rhetorically, is that the Obama administration was very careful only to sell that deal as a nuclear agreement. They never tried to point to a possibility of a better future between the U.S. and Iran, a better relationship, a transformation of that relationship. If it were to happen, it would be an added bonus, but not something that was at the center of the deal, or not even something that was designed to be the ambition of the deal. The Trump administration has done this completely reversely. They're going out there and very ferociously arguing that this can be a peace deal, that this can be a full transformation, not just of U.S.-Iran relations, but the entire regional context as well. Now, whether they have the political power and capital and means to make real out of that promise remains to be seen. But it is an ambition that the Obama administration did not even express, and they never even called their deal a peace deal. And in some ways, I think this is a positive development, because we do need to finally get over this U.S.-Iran enmity. Otherwise, if this continues, but it just has a nuclear component to it, That enmity eventually is going to lead to either the collapse of that nuclear deal or some other form of confrontation between the two countries. And I think it would be better for both states if they actually could put that enmity behind them.
1: Trita, I also want to ask you about the recent Free Press article headlined, Will the U.S. Deport Trita Parsi? The outlet claimed the Trump administration's weighing whether to revoke your green card. You've described it as a hit piece designed to trigger your deportation. Of course, Free Press, founded by Barry Weiss, who's now the editor-in-chief of CBS News.
9: Yeah, thank you, Amy, for allowing me to correct the record on this one. I wrote about it on my Substack as well afterwards. Only hours after this hit piece came out, the State Department itself took the unusual move of coming out and denying it and saying that they have no plans to deport me, at least not for now, they said. So there was a caveat there. But nevertheless, this was a very unusual move because usually the State Department doesn't comment on these things at all. But I think what happened, and this is my theory, I don't have smoking gun evidence for it, but I do believe that there were elements inside the State Department that wanted to move in this direction. They had been pressured by people like Laura Loomer for months now, tweeting that they should be deporting me. And they thought that this hit piece would help move things forward. But I think, frankly, it backfired because not only was there a major backlash publicly against this, there was also opposition within the Trump administration against this move. And it's part of the reason why the State Department came out so quickly and so unusually to deny this.
1: Trita Parsi, thanks so much for being with us. Executive Vice President of the Quincy Institute for Responsible Statecraft. We'll link to your Substack article headlines, So They Tried to Deport Me. Up next, as SpaceX founder Elon Musk becomes the world's first trillionaire, we'll go to South Texas, where environmental groups have sued to block a land swap that would give SpaceX more than 700 acres of a national wildlife refuge. Stay with us.

0: Minimum Wage by Laura Mary Carter. This is Democracy Now!, democracynow.org. I'm Amy Goodman in Belfast, Northern Ireland. Juan Gonzalez is in Chicago. On Friday, Elon Musk became the world's first trillionaire as his spaceflight, internet, satellite, social media, and AI conglomerate SpaceX went public in the largest IPO in stock market history. Musk formed SpaceX in 2002 with a goal of colonizing Mars. The company is based in South Texas in a city controlled by Elon Musk, known as Starbase, which SpaceX has used for rocket launches since 2014. Environmental and conservation groups recently filed a federal lawsuit seeking to block a land swap that would give SpaceX more than 700 acres of a national wildlife refuge in South Texas. We go now to Becca Hinojosa, co-founder of the South Texas Environmental Justice Network, part of the lawsuit against the U.S. Fish and Wildlife Service, which approved the land swap. Becca, thanks so much for joining us from South Texas. Explain what this lawsuit is all about.
1: Good morning. Thank you so much for having me on Democracy Now! Last week, we were a part of a coalition that filed a lawsuit to block the U.S. Fish and Wildlife Service from giving SpaceX and Elon Musk more than 700 acres of public land to expand the dangerous rocket facility and to continue their unnecessary rocket launches. The lawsuit was filed by Center for Biological Diversity. And let me make it clear, SpaceX built its massive facility and company town called Starbase on top of wetlands and in the middle of a major wildlife corridor. This was a pristine beach that's next to thousands of acres of protected wildlife habitat for threatened and endangered species like the ocelot, the oblomato falcon, sea turtles, and migratory birds. There should never be a SpaceX rocket facility or any kind of industrial facility in this area. SpaceX has already burned down dozens of acres of wildlife habitat, is dumping polluted water on our beach, has sent rocket debris into communities in Mexico, and these rocket launches have disrupted numerous airplane flights over the years. We've been outspoken about the dangers and risks of SpaceX in our community for, you know, over 10 years now, and we will continue to do so.
2: And Becca, if you could talk a little bit more about these, especially these rocket explosions. We're talking about an area of the United States, the Rio Grande Valley of Texas, that's overwhelmingly Latino and Mexican-American, includes some of the poorest counties in the country, and then yet they're being subjected to these environmental impacts.
1: That's correct. My community is majority Latin, brown, indigenous, mostly an immigrant community. Right now, Musk is testing his Starship Super Heavy rocket, the largest rocket in human history, in our community. Elon Musk is using our impoverished community as his laboratory to blow up dangerous experimental SpaceX rockets. And truthfully, his rocket testing sounds like a bomb going off. I can hear the sonic booms. I can feel the earthquakes in my apartment about 20 miles away from the launch pad. What it feels like is this SpaceX rocket testing is like Elon Musk bombing us.
2: And could you talk a little more about this city he's created, Starbase, basically for his employees?
1: Yeah, so last year, Elon Musk established his own company town on our beach called Starbase, where those in charge of Starbase have direct ties to SpaceX. It's clear that Starbase is acting only in the interests of SpaceX. For example, SpaceX will buy land and Starbase will annex it. And Starbase, Elon Musk's company town, has essentially militarized our pristine beach. They have a lot of surveillance. They have a lot of police activity. They've made our beach feel very unwelcome. They actively deter people away and they close the highway to the beach.
0: I want to go to Elon Musk speaking on Friday.
3: I gave SpaceX less than a 10% chance of succeeding at all, to be clear. In fact, I told people this. I said, look, we're probably going to fail, but we should give it a try because if we don't, if there's not a new company that enters space, we will never be a truly spacefaring civilization. And that's what SpaceX is all about, is to take the fiction out of science fiction and create an exciting, inspiring future for everyone.
0: So that's Elon Musk. If you can respond to that, Becca Hinojosa, and also simply to Elon Musk becoming the world's first trillionaire, making its debut on Wall Street, SpaceX, in the largest IPO in history, from your vantage point there on the border in Texas.
1: No one should invest in Musk's corporations because it would mean expanding his toxic data center, his SpaceX operations, thereby making Musk's sacrifice zone of Black and Brown communities even bigger. We're urging everyone to stop Elon Musk's sacrifice zone and to defund Elon Musk.
2: And this idea of a one man having a net worth now as a first trillionaire of nearly half of the people on the planet, the 46% of the poorest inhabitants of planet Earth.
1: It's absolutely disgusting. And that's why our community has been protesting, resisting SpaceX's colonization of our community for over 10 years now. But we can't be the only community speaking out. We're urging everyone to take action and mobilize to stop, Elon Musk's obscene wealth.
0: Let's go through some of the proposals. Last month, SpaceX filed a proposal seeking to build a 6-mile-long, 16-inch pipeline to bring in massive quantities of natural gas from the Port of Brownsville to Starbase to fuel its massive new rocket Starship. The underground pipeline would cross protected wetlands, lands and wild refuge. And SpaceX is discussing the potential purchase of 136,000 acres of land owned by ExxonMobil on an undeveloped stretch of Louisiana's Gulf Coast. That project's environmental footprint would dwarf the already significant Starbase operation. Becca Hinojosa, if you could comment.
1: Yes, communities all across the country are reaching out to us, asking, how do we resist Elon Musk's colonization? That's what we need to do is we need to work together, all of these communities to resist. Elon Musk is also pushing forth with a massive land grab in our region. Right now, they're trying to, obtain the 700 acres of wildlife habitat, but they're also trying to take over another 7,000 acres of our Boca Chica Beach. What we need to do is work together to stop this.
2: And Becca, what's been the response of your elected officials, your local, especially your local elected officials? I can understand why the Governor Abbott and the top state officials would be supportive of Musk, but what about the local officials?
1: All of our local officials are ignoring community concerns. They're ignoring community members speaking up about their homes shaking, about their windows cracking, their home foundations cracking because of SpaceX rocket launches. We've seen elected officials take money from SpaceX here and lobby in favor of more bills that benefit SpaceX. Which is why we need to, mobilize together because our elected officials are selling us out to Elon Musk.
0: Becca Hinojosa co-founded the South Texas Environmental Justice Network, the group part of a coalition that just sued the U.S. Fish and Wildlife Service for giving 700 acres of public land to SpaceX. Beck is an environmental community advocate with the Grassroots Collaborative. Another Gulf is possible. Coming up, President Trump's name has been removed from the exterior of the Kennedy Center for the Performing Arts following a judge's order. But the battle over the Kennedy Center goes on. We'll speak to two former Kennedy Center programmers who were fired by the Trump administration, including the renowned artist and playwright Mark Bamuthi Joseph. Stay with us.

0: No time for love like now. Michael Stipe and Aaron Dessner performing at Democracy Now!'s 30th anniversary event, the Riverside Church in New York. This is Democracy Now!, democracynow.org, the War and Peace Report. I'm Amy Goodman. We're today broadcasting from Belfast in Northern Ireland. Juan Gonzalez is in Chicago. President Trump's name has been removed letter by letter from the exterior of the Kennedy Center for the Performing Arts following a judge's order. But a massive tarp remains in place covering up the center's name without Trump. Workers removed Trump's name at around 3 a.m. on Saturday. The Kennedy Center's board, which was handpicked by Trump, voted to add Trump's name to the center late last year. But Congress never approved the name change. U.S. District Judge Christopher Cooper issued the order to remove Trump's name. Cooper wrote, quote, "The Kennedy Center's organic statute makes crystal clear that the center is to be named for President Kennedy, and it cannot bear any other formal name or public memorial based on the board's unilateral say-so. Congress gave the Kennedy Center its name, and only Congress can change it," unquote. The battle over the Kennedy Center's name comes amidst a broader push by Trump to overhaul the famed institution. In February, Trump announced plans to entirely close the Kennedy Center for 2 years, beginning in July, supposedly for renovations. But a judge has blocked the center's closure. Before Trump announced the renovations, dozens of artists and organizations, including the San Francisco Ballet and the Martha Graham Dance Company, pulled out of performances after Trump appointed himself chair of the center. We're joined now by two former Kennedy Center programmers who were fired. Mallory Miller is co-founded Hands Off the Arts from her job as assistant manager of dance programming at the Kennedy Center. And Mark Bamuti Joseph is a renowned artist and playwright who was fired from his role as vice president and artistic director of the Kennedy Center's Social Impact Initiative of March. He was fired in March 2025. Mark Bamuti Joseph, let's begin with you. Your response to the demand and the actual removal of Trump's name from the Kennedy Center and the judge ruling it cannot be closed or renovated the way he had planned.
1: First of all, good morning, and thanks for having me. Thanks for having us. I guess I would say that I have lots of feelings. I have three primary responses. The first is intimate and visceral. The feeling of the reversal of a particular defilement of a national memorial and the striking of a person's name who has contracted the American horizon, whether it's the defunding of cancer research or the national parks or the Department of Education, having that particular person's name above a poet of a president like John F. Kennedy was an affront to us all, and reversing that decision is somewhat emboldening. I would say my second reaction is more parliamentary. We, the American people, have rarely been afforded the decency of a public conversation or process. You know, you wake up one morning and we've kidnapped a president in Venezuela. You wake up one morning and we're at war with Iran. There were no procedural protocols in the affixing of this person's name on a national memorial. And so, you know, led by Congresswoman Joyce Beatty, this does feel like a small victory for the rule of law. And then I would say that my third response is more macroeconomic and conceptual. This is an institution that's this past fiscal year was afforded $260 million by Congress. It's a $250 million annual budget when functioning at its highest level. The retraction of that money from the national economy and from the cultural economy is really striking in and of itself. But there is something that vibrates a little bit higher than that, and that is the economy of joy, the economy of inspiration, the courage economy. And artists are the primary architects of a post-fear economy. And so when you remove the Kennedy Center as a centerpiece from the creative ecosystem in terms of that kind of capital, I'd be remiss to not mention the victory of the New York Knicks and the joy emanating from that city. Think about the economic fallout, or think about the economic repercussions of 10 million New Yorkers being happy at once. Now think about what it's like when you leave a show. How many inspired people leave a performance of dance or a performance of theater? What radiates, what emanates out of that space? Artists are the architects of a post-fear economy. And hopefully this is part of the restoration of that jewel in the post-fear economy being reinstituted for the American public.
2: And Mark, I wanted to ask you the importance, if you could talk about the importance of the Kennedy Center to artists and performers around the country, and also what its status is right now with Trump claiming he wants to close it for 2 years and yet a judge ordering it to be kept open. What is actually happening in terms of the Kennedy Center, and especially how do you see it over the next year or two?
1: Well, the Kennedy Center is an important space as a living memorial to the nation's 35th president. It is a memorial like the Washington Monument is a memorial, so many of these national treasures. So it continues to endure, I think, in that space, although it has now been politicized in a way that reverts it to a kind of marginal space, I think, in terms of the public imagination. In terms of its space as a pillar for artists in the creative economy, the Kennedy Center is a North Star, the highest honor that we give in the United States for living performing artists are the Kennedy Honors. So what is it that we aspire to? My belief is that even with all its conflicts, the aspiration of America is equity. And artists name that. They color that for all of us. So the restoration of the space is extraordinarily important, just as it's important to have for a child to have maybe a grade to reach for, or an athlete to have a championship to reach for, a place at the Kennedy Center, a place on the Kennedy Center stage is one of those spaces, I think, in the American imagination and for an artist's career trajectory. At this point, curators tend to program years in advance. So it's very rare that you pick up the phone and say, can you get on my stage on Friday? You pick up the phone and say, can you get on my stage in the year 2028? All of that infrastructure has been severely compromised. And I don't know who the curatorial staff is at this point. And I'm not sure how we begin to restore the trust of the artist community to see the Kennedy Center as a place to come back to and inspire audiences locally, nationally, and globally.
2: I'd like to bring in Mallory Miller to the conversation, co-founder of Hands Off the Arts. You were fired from your job as assistant manager of dance programming at the Kennedy Center in August of 2025. Your group's been protesting weekly outside the Kennedy Center. Your reaction to the latest developments, and if you could talk about this mass purging that has occurred of people at the Kennedy Center.
3: Yeah, and thank you again for having us, and thank you, Bamuti, for sharing those thoughts. I could not agree with you more. Hands Off the Arts was out there on Friday. We've been out there every Friday rallying and protesting the authoritarian overreach into arts and culture in our country at the Kennedy Center. And we were there on Friday, and it was a thing of joy. We are so happy to see that name finally come down off the building. It really does mean something. We have been fighting for it since it went up in December. But I want to be very clear that this is just the first step in rebuilding the trust that has been lost. The Kennedy Center has been impoverished by this administration and by the chairman, who is Donald Trump, and he is still the boss there. Yes, I was fired in August, and alongside of my dance programming colleagues, and many other people have been fired, but the firings are still happening. They're still attacking the workers, recently firing the box office employees as in a violation of their union contract.
0: I just want to talk about some of the artists who have said no and ask you, Mallory Miller, about Hands Off the Arts and your protests there at the Kennedy Center. Philip Glass, the Washington National Opera, Bella Fleck, Stephen Schwartz, composer of Wicked, the New York City Ballet, Renee Fleming, Martha Graham Dance Company. Hamilton, the hugely popular musical, was set to be staged at the Kennedy Center to honor the 250th anniversary of the Declaration of Independence. But after Trump was appointed chair, Lin-Manuel Miranda, the show's creator, said the show would not engage with the institution while it is the Trump Kennedy Center. Interesting to see what will happen now. Alvin Ailey, American Dance Theater, San Francisco Ballet, Let Freedom Ring, for the first time in 20 years, an annual concert celebrating Dr. Martin Luther King, featuring artists like Aretha Franklin and Leslie Odom, was held not at the Kennedy Center, but at the Howard Theater a few miles away, and the Brentano Quartet with Xinyun Huang. Very interesting lists of artists. One, do you think that Trump announced that they were going to be renovating the Kennedy Center, which is why they closed it, that it was really that so many artists had said no, there were not enough artists to be at the Kennedy Center, and what Hands Off the Arts is doing, Mallory?
3: I said impoverished before, and I think what I mean by that is both, yeah, the financial side of things. I don't know how the organization is still open right now, given everything that's happened, but also the impoverishment of the arts. There are no arts right now at the Kennedy Center, or scant few. Millennium Stage, which is a program that used to be a part of the Social Impact Department, is still running, and the National Symphony Orchestra is still playing, or they played their last concert last weekend. But there are not shows, and you are right to bring up all of those artists who have withdrawn their participation from the Kennedy Center as a result of this. I have always believed that the community and the power of people here in Washington and across the country is a vital piece of the fight here for the Kennedy Center. And so what Hands Off the Arts has been doing has been gathering that community. We have gathered hundreds of people for protests, including last week, including in December, and including the very day that Judge Cooper gave us his ruling. It was meant to be a vigil for John F. Kennedy's memorial on the occasion of his 109th birthday, but it quickly turned into a celebration because of the great news about the stoppage of the closure and the idea that the name would finally come off the building. And we're still gathering that community. We still have our Friday protests every single Friday at 6:30 p.m. at the steps of the Kennedy Center. And our campaign is to stop the closure and to save the jobs. And we need our community to show up and be in that space with us to prove our power to the Board of Trustees, to the president, to continue to keep a spotlight on this issue.
2: And I wanted to ask Mark Bamuthi Joseph, you were fired as well from your role as vice president and artistic director of the Kennedy Center Social Impact Initiative. Could you talk about that firing and the work that you were doing that was so vital to the Kennedy Center?
1: Yeah. We were among the first let go, which I kind of hold as a badge of honor, if I'm being honest. Our threat to the incoming regime was that we were doing impact investment work in the creative economy. You see shows, you see output. Many of us are very familiar with something when it hits the stage, but everyone needs a process. Everyone needs research and development, time, resources, and infrastructure. And the social impact department, which was really centered around the idea that the 14th Amendment guarantees for all of us access to the impulse of creativity. You cannot be enfranchised as an American if you do not have access to inspiration. So how do we invest in that long term? My feeling as the first vice president of social impact specifically, my feeling was that it was the Kennedy Center's responsibility to create protocols and vectors for investment in artists, not when they're on stages, but in the spaces beforehand, and to widen the cultural radius as expansively as possible, to not only invest in local cultural organizations and cultural artists, but also to do work like the Cartography Project, which was an initiative that invested in Black composers all over the country who were given the mandate to create works of opera and symphony that were inspired by Black dignity. The Cartography Project was an initiative that literally mapped Black dignity from Houston to Seattle, from New Orleans to Ohio. That was one of more than 20 different programs. We had an annual budget exceeding $3 million that we invested in the infrastructure, in the constitutionally guaranteed infrastructure of creativity and towards an equitable horizon across the country.
0: Very quickly, Bamuthi, I want to get your response to these remarks by President Trump last year about the Kennedy Center.
4: We don't need woke at the Kennedy Center. We don't need some of the shows were terrible. They're a disgrace that they were even put on. So I'll be there until such time as it gets to be running right.
0: And we don't need woke at the Kennedy Center. A lot of jokes have been made showing pictures of President Trump falling asleep in all different places, including his cabinet meetings. But Bamuthi, your response in these last 30 seconds.
1: We don't need algae in the reflecting pool. What we do need is a Department of Education. What we do need are funds for cancer research. What we do need is our national parks open. And what we do need is a home for artists. Who authors the American imagination more than artists? I would much rather be awake in an inspired America than asleep at the wheel like this authoritarian president.
0: Mark Bamuthi Joseph, we want to thank you for being with us, a renowned artist and playwright fired from his role as vice president artistic director of the Kennedy Center Social Impact Initiative last year. And we want to thank Mallory Miller, also a programming officer at the Kennedy Center, fired last year, co-founder of now Hands Off the Arts. That does it for our show. We are in Belfast, Northern Ireland, because tonight at the Queen's Film Theatre at 6:30, the documentary about Democracy Now!, Steal the Story, Please, will be the opening documentary at Docs Ireland. thanks so much to everyone here at Northern Visions TV, Community

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2: I want to end it with this beautiful quote, Antonio Gramsci. The old world is dying away, and the new world struggles to come forth. Now is the time of monsters. I don't know. Donald Trump, Narendra Modi, whoever you want to put in that category. Thank you.
3: That's Taimur Rehman, and this is Alternative Radio. I'm David Barsamyan. This edition of AR features Taimur Rehman on Antonio Gramsci, the imprisoned philosopher. Antonio Gramsci of Italy was one of the most important and original political and philosophical figures of the 20th century. He was a staunch anti-fascist and was jailed for years in Mussolini's prisons. He wrote with great insight about class, culture, and the state. He said that once the state establishes ideological authority, its use of violence can become unnecessary. Gramsci was critical of those intellectuals who play a huge role in manufacturing consent for the policies of the ruling class. He developed such key concepts as cultural hegemony, organic intellectuals, and war of position. He warned of morbid symptoms afflicting so-called liberal democratic societies. Today, almost a century after his death, Antonio Gramsci continues to inspire and inform progressive activists everywhere. He warned of morbid symptoms afflicting so-called liberal democratic societies. Today, almost a century after his death, Antonio Gramsci continues to inspire and inform progressive activists everywhere. To talk about Antonio Gramsci is Taimur Rehman of Pakistan. He's a professor at the Lahore University of Management Sciences, known by the acronym LUMS. He's the author of Class Structure of Pakistan, and he's Secretary General of the Mazdoor Kisan Party, Workers and Peasants Party. Along with his political and teaching activities, he's the lead guitarist of the Pakistani music band Lal. This classic from the AR archives was recorded in Lahore, Pakistan in 2019. And now, Taimur Rehman.
2: Folks, today we are going to study Antonio Gramsci, his criticism of economism. But in the process of criticizing economism, you see that he develops many, many interesting new and different ideas about hegemony, about political and civil society, about the state, about the relationship between the economic base and the superstructure, and so on. And all of those ideas are very, very pertinent, although they all emerge out of the singular strand of criticizing economism. I completely empathize with those who are unable to sort of extract from the reading what's going on because, well, there's two major reasons for that. The first is that Gramsci is responding to various people in his own time frame who are writing about Marxism, writing on behalf of Marxism, or writing against Marxism. And so in responding to them, he's more or less assuming that you know the people, or at least know the arguments that those people have made and that you're familiar.

0: with both Marxism as well as the arguments with which he's dealing. So it's kind of, again, once again, a situation where you're entering into a debate in the middle of the debate rather than being introduced to all the terms. That's the first major difficulty. The second major difficulty is that these writings were writings that Gramsci wrote while he was in prison. And so the access that he had to various books and sources of information were naturally limited, although he did have access to some, but it was not by his choice what he had access to. Moreover, he had to write things in a way that he was using code names, or rather he was changing the terms. He could have written it much more simply. For example, he could have just said, the philosophy of Marxism says X, Y, Z, or Marxism says X, Y, Z, but you notice he doesn't use that term. He uses the term the philosophy of praxis, leaving many of us thinking, what is that and how is that different from Marxism and how does that relate to everything and so on. And he uses a number of terms in this particular way. For example, there are a number of passages where he writes about nations fighting in military wars, whereas you can very clearly see that what he really means is classes fighting in them. The reason why he can't write classes is because everything he's writing is going to be read by the prison authorities. So he has to somewhat change the meaning here and there in order for it to pass the censors. And you really have to be sort of more or less aware what he's getting at in order to really understand what he's talking about. So for these two reasons, number one, the fact that he's jumping into the middle of the debate, sorry, you're jumping into the middle of a debate that you're not familiar with. You need a prior knowledge of Marxism and the debates around it. And for the reason that he's trying to avoid the prison censor. Otherwise, the censor of the prison will say, sorry, but we're confiscating these writings. We're not going to allow them to be given to your family or your friends or comrades or whatnot. So he's trying to avoid that. And thirdly, of course, he's writing mostly out of memory. What a phenomenal memory he had, really. To be so productive in prison is quite phenomenal. Interestingly, Faiz Ahmad Faiz, the great Pakistani poet and critic of the establishment and left-wing progressive figure, the iconic left-wing progressive figure of Pakistan, also wrote most of his most famous poems while being in prison. Another great example of someone who really developed intellectually while being in prison is Malcolm X, who went into prison and came out of prison a completely reformed and changed person, ready and willing to fight for the rights of the African-American community. But this is a particularly brutal prison, and it was particularly brutal for Gramsci because this is a prison under Italian fascism, and they, of course, had no love lost for Antonio Gramsci. And it was very difficult for Gramsci as well. He already had and further developed very, very serious health problems while in prison and died at a very young age. And so you can imagine that this was no walk in the park, so to speak. So Gramsci gets his name from a town in eastern Albania, which is called Gramsh, and that's just changed into its Italian sort of name, Gramsci. His father was, in 1898, convicted of corruption, and he was then imprisoned. And as a consequence of the imprisonment of his father, the family became completely destitute. Not that they were very well off before, but now they became very, very poor. In fact, they became so poor that Gramsci had to stop his schooling and had to do work to make ends meet. Finally, his father was released in 1904, and Gramsci could then thereafter continue his schooling. Gramsci suffered from very early on, from his childhood, with very, very severe health problems. He had a terrible malformation of the spine, which stunted his growth and meant that he was not even 5 feet tall. And he was hunchbacked because of that malformation of the spine. In 1911, when Gramsci was, he was a brilliant student, and in 1911 he managed to win a scholarship to this amazing university, that's the University of Turin, of course, where he made his name as a leftist. So a highly, you know, sort of an elite university where he, you know, he really excelled in philosophy and other things, and I think he really came into his own. In 1913, soon after university, he joined the Italian Socialist Party. Now, just a note here that this is the Italian Socialist Party was already a pretty strong party, and Italy already had its own working class tradition and so on. By 1916, He showed himself to be a very good writer. He was writing on working class issues, on their struggles in Turin and so on. And so in his own town, he became the co-editor of Avante, which means forward, of the socialist, the party's official newspaper. By 1919, he had set up his own weekly newspaper, which was called The New Order. The Italian Socialist Party was a very diverse sort of group of people. So they were all socialists in one way or another, but relatively speaking, it had still had a very diverse ideological spread. And because of that diversity, it also had a lot of factional infighting, etc. And Gramsci thought that it wasn't a very effective party. And by 1919, the Bolshevik Revolution has occurred, which is in 1917, in Russia, the Russian Revolution. And Gramsci is very much attracted to Lenin's style of leadership, his party, his understanding of how to do politics, and so on and so forth. And what Gramsci wants to do is to create a Marxist-Leninist party in the context of Italy. But the New Order is more or less dedicated to that particular function, that we are going to popularize Lenin's ideas and create in Italy a party like the Bolshevik Party in Russia. From between 1919 and 1920, Turin, where Gramsci is an activist and working and organizing workers, experiences big mass working class strikes, really, really huge strikes. But sadly, by 1920, they are defeated. By the way, across Europe at that time, from 1917, 18, 1990, up to 1920, there are strikes and protests and revolutionary movements in almost every part of Europe. These strikes have a very deep impact on Gramsci. He observes them very closely. He's working with them very closely. He observes the workers very closely. He observes how they organize. And he's very much influenced, not just by the literature that he's reading coming in from Russia, but very much by his experiences there amongst working people. He himself belongs to, the working class. By January 1921, Gramsci is able to gather enough support together with another leader called Bordiga. Together they're able to gather enough support to say, we don't want to stay with the Italian Socialist Party. We are going to create a new party, which is called the Italian Communist Party, which actually goes on towards enormous success. Togliatti was the big leader of the Italian Communist Movement. Interestingly, Togliatti was also a student at the University of Turin when Gramsci was a student there. Soon after the formation of the Italian Communist Party, there was a period of repression against the party. In 1926, the fascist government enacted emergency laws, that's Mussolini's government, on the pretext that there was an alleged attempt on Mussolini's life. And so after that, the police had already arrested Bordiga, but now had also arrested Antonio Gramsci, despite the fact that he ought to have had parliamentary immunity. At his trial, Gramsci's prosecutors stated, for 20 years, we must stop this brain from functioning, and he received a 20-year sentence. After about 11 years in prison, his health had deteriorated enormously. His teeth had fallen out, his digestive system had collapsed, he couldn't eat solid foods, and he had convulsions when he vomited blood. He suffered a headache so violent that he beat his head against the walls of his cell. So, he was really in a very bad state in prison. There was, in fact, an international campaign for his release from professors at Cambridge University. He was due to be released on April 21st, 1937, but he had become so ill by that time that he couldn't really be moved. He had a number of sort of diseases. By 27th April 1937, he passed away only at the age of 46. But in this period, and despite all this ill health, he managed to write 30 notebooks, over 3,000 pages, on history, on politics, and on philosophy, and so on. So, despite all these difficulties, he was quite prolific in his intellectual output. His contribution to the intellectual heritage that of humanity includes his ideas about cultural hegemony as a means of legitimizing the capitalist state, the idea of organic intellectuals, what are organic intellectuals versus technocratic intellectuals, his distinction between political society and civil society, what is that distinction, how do we understand it, his critique of historicism and economic determinism, which is, I think, one of the key elements in his entire thing. A lot of his other concepts, like the distinction between political and civil society, cultural hegemony, organic intellectuals, really flow out of this main concern of how do we understand economic determinism and historicism and so on. And finally, his critique of pre-Marxist materialism. But these are just some of the main, very, very big influences that people widely acknowledge. How do we begin to understand Gramsci's actual thought? In order to understand Gramsci, we've got to first understand Karl Marx. We've got to understand how Marx understood history and his criticism of capitalist society. Marx was a prolific writer. The collected works of Marx and Engels are 52 volumes. But the passage that is perhaps most widely quoted is in which he sort of very quickly sums up, this is the preface to the Critique of Political Economy, etc., in which he very quickly tries to sum up in a few sentences the way that he wants us to understand history or examine history. This is one of the most widely cited passages out of Marx's work, and very, very influential for that reason. So let's read through this passage, try and understand what he's saying. So he says, in the social production of their existence, men, and by men here he means human beings, so humans inevitably enter into definite relations which are independent of their will. So let's stop there just for a second. To produce and reproduce life, we cannot produce and reproduce life individually. We have to enter into social relations, right? We have to enter into relations with each other. To have children, obviously, we have to enter into sexual relations. To produce the necessities of life, food, clothing, shelter, we have to work together at some level, cooperate with each other at some level. To protect ourselves against animals that may try and hurt us and so on and so forth, we have to work together. But what does he mean that they're independent of our will? What he means by that is that these relations that we form with each other are not relations that we can merely pick and choose, but they are in accordance with the circumstances in which we exist. If we are living in the jungle, we'll have to evolve certain kind of relations. If we're living in the mountains, if we're living in the... whatever our material conditions are, those will determine what kind of relations we can create. Namely, the relations of production appropriate to a given stage in the development of their material forces of production. So what does material forces of production mean? It means our ability to produce. What stage are we at in terms of our... what kind of relationship do we have with nature? To what extent are we able to manipulate nature such that we are able to benefit from it? Though that will determine what sort of relations we also have with each other. In other words, the stage of our development of economic technology, our ability to produce, in turn, the tools we use, the kind of tools we have created, in turn also determine what sort of social relations you and I are going to have with each other in that process of our work and production. So in an advanced society with a high degree of technology, you will have relations that may be very different. For example, if you have a society where you could have meetings that are online, or you could wear a little, what is that called, virtual mask and have a meeting with somebody sitting in Tokyo, and it would seem like you're sitting in the same boardroom, well, then that would mean that you could have a boardroom meeting without traveling from one part of the world to the other part of the world. And that would mean, of course, certain things about what sort of relations you'd have. So what I'm trying to say is technology changes the way we can talk to each other, we can relate to each other, who we can relate to at any given point in time, you know, how many people we can relate to, and so on and so forth. It does change that. And I'm only talking about communication here. Marx is talking about the process through which we come together and work together, and that can be changed by the kinds of tools available to us. So he says the totality of these relations of production, that is the way in which we come together in order to produce, all of them put together, totality means if you take all of those relations in any given society, you put them all together, that constitutes the economic structure of society, the real foundation on which arises a legal and political superstructure. Let's look at some of the relationships that are immediately observable around you. First of all, there's the relationship that you and I, or you have with your professors. Then there's a relationship that you have with the staff or with each other. Then you have a relationship with the staff that works here. Somebody, of course, does the cooking. Somebody does the cleaning, the gardening. There are people who guard your university and so on and so forth. And we, even though we may not say hello to them, we might not exchange pleasantries with them, but we really actually do have a certain relationship with them which keeps us where we are at, even if we don't want to recognize that. But that is the objective reality. So that, he says, you put all of that together, that's the economic foundation. That's the economic structure of a given society. And it's on that economic structure, Marx says, that all your ideas, your ideology, your thought processes, your culture, your laws, etc., your legal and political institutions, they are really reflecting or based on those economic relationships that we enter into as we produce. And to this legal political superstructure and to the economic structure correspond definite forms of social consciousness. So our ideas correspond to our relationships, and those relationships are the real relationships that we have in the process of production. Who does what work? What role do they have in society in that work? What benefits do they get out of society for doing that work, and so on? Those are very, very important in determining the political institutions, which in turn are very, very instrumental in determining our thought processes about institutions, about work, about life, about politics, about economics, so on and so forth. The mode of production of material life, he says, conditions the general process of social, political, and intellectual life. So the way that you come together for work determines the way that you come together for everything else. So consider, for example, that our social relationships are by and large formed by our class, which in turn is formed by our position, our positionality within the mode of production. This occurs nearly from birth. This occurs right from the beginning. It occurs so naturally in any person's life that you don't even think that it occurs. For example, I'll take myself as an example. Here I am standing in front of you wearing jeans and a shirt, etc., speaking in relatively fluent English, if not a slightly Punjabi-fied English accent, etc., right? But all of those things are really, to use slightly postmodern language, symbols of a particular class status. If I was born in a village, my dress would be very different, my friends would be very different, my language would be very different, my thoughts would be very different. Psychologists do this little really interesting experiment where they take teenagers or really young kids, and what they do is they put a coin in front of them. There was a coin somewhere over here. I thought I saw a coin. Can't find it anymore. Anyway, they put a coin in front of homeless children and in front of children who are, you know, sort of middle class or upper middle class. And they put a coin in front of them, then they take the coin away, and then they ask them to draw the coin on a piece of paper. And what they noticed was that the children who were from poverty always drew the coin slightly larger on average than the children who were from better off homes. Children born in poverty focus on that. So what am I trying to say? Our very perception of the world is determined, you know, even perception of how large something is, how desirable it is, how much you want it, is determined by what you have and what you don't have and what others have. It plays a very big role. It's easy to dismiss it and say, money means nothing to me. But then if you don't have money, then you discover suddenly that if you really, really don't have it, that it deprives you of many, many things that are not necessarily material. It's not just that you want to have more stuff, but it deprives you of many, many opportunities that can result in you having a very low self-esteem, a bad image about yourself, or will not give you the ability to really reach your potential. So the mode of production life, says Karl Marx, and of material life conditions the general process of social and intellectual life. It is not the consciousness of men that determines their existence, but their social existence that determines their consciousness. So our ideas is determined by our activity, and one of the main forms of our activity is the activity of producing together. This may seem rather odd to you people, because you are not yet engaged in the process of production, given that you're all students and you're right now what we call dependents. Your parents pay for your food, clothing, shelter, and you're supposed to only study. And you tell your parents, yes, yes, yes, I'm studying, which of course you're not doing at all. But the point is, you're not yet part of the economy, right? You're going to become part of the economy soon. But as soon as you become part of the economy, you'll see it's going to take over your life. It's going to be 8 hours of your day. And after you're done with, hopefully you won't have an 8-hour job. But if you do, most likely you will. And after you're done with the 8 hours of the day, you will spend the next 8 hours recovering from the 8 hours that you worked. And then you'll spend 8 hours sleeping. So that's basically your life. The reason I say that is because I'm trying to show you how the work that you do determines not just the things that you have, but even also the opportunities that you have with respect to your own time. And obviously, the activity you're involved in is basically what you're going to be thinking about. If you're sweeping the floors day in, day out, and or you're working in a factory, or you are in the grind, then you don't have time to think about whether the Big Bang theory is correct, or whether there is an infinite number of Big Bangs, whether string theory is correct, whether quantum mechanics is right, or whether the general theory of relativity by Einstein is right. You're not going to have the sources available to you, the time to go through what has been written on that subject, to deliberate on those matters. You may have the potential, you may have the intelligence, you may have the ability, but you will not have the opportunity. And what are you going to be occupied with in terms of your mind is going to be the things that you are occupied with in terms of your time. So what we get from this is this sort of a metaphor of a base and a superstructure, a triangle. Marx here is using an architectural sort of metaphor, so we've made a pyramid out of it, where the economy is the base, and the superstructure, which includes art, it includes family, it includes culture, religion, philosophy, law, media, politics, science, education, music, literature, all of those things are in the superstructure. The base includes everything related to the economy, the tools used, the machines used, the factories, the land, the raw materials, all this stuff, and the various classes that are created in the process of production, industrial working class, managerial class, so on and so forth. That's the base. Now we come to the interesting part. So this was just the background. Now there is a way to understand what Marx has written here, which can be very narrow and economistic, right? Which is that everything that happens in the superstructure, everything that happens in culture, everything that happens in family, religion, education, politics, whatever, everything that's written is immediately and directly related to some direct economic cause. So we try to figure out if we want to know why a particular war is happening. Why is America attacking Iraq, or what is it doing in Iran, etc.? We try to find the economic causes, and those can be important. But a lot of times, states will go to war even when there isn't a significant economic benefit to be gained. We know this from history that, for example, the British went to war with Afghanistan several times, 2-3 times, in fact, not because they thought that Afghanistan had any economic benefit for them, but simply because they wanted to make sure that the Russians don't take over Afghanistan. So they made it into a sort of buffer area. They didn't necessarily want to gain anything economic out of Afghanistan, but they wanted to make sure Russia doesn't get in, so they went to war in those places. So you can go to war for geostrategic reasons rather than directly economic reasons. So when we understand these sorts of things, we cannot therefore conclude that every action in politics, in culture, war, is somehow directly related to economics. If we do that, we make a caricature. I think we simplify human life way too much. So that is called economic reductionism, the idea that everything is economics. Self-interest governs nations and drives the world forward. Everything is about self-interest, class self-interest, individual self-interest, state self-interest, and so on. It's not so easy, right? So economic determinism or economic reductionism is the view that all political or cultural phenomena are determined by or can be reduced to the economic structure. And this is a bit simplistic, overly simplistic. Marx did say, for example, the handmill produces feudalism, the steam mill produces capitalism. And it does sound very reductionist to say something of that sort. But you've got to remember that Marx is making these statements in the context of a discussion about history in unfolding over thousands of years. To take something that may be true at that scale, that one kind of economy will give rise to a particular kind of society, another kind of economy will give rise to another kind of economy, may be true at the grand level of this grand scale of all of history, but it's not necessarily true. You arrive at the grand scale of history, Marx himself says, through various accidents and, you know, movements that seem to be random and so on and so forth, and yet you arrive, he says, at this thing. So Gramsci wants to say that, in fact, when you examine politics at the everyday level, you discover that the base and superstructure don't just have a relationship one way, that the base explains everything in the superstructure, but that the relationship flows both ways. The economic base is really shapes and maintains the superstructure, and in turn, the superstructure is created in such a way so as to justify, legitimize the economic base. Hence, not every change in politics is the result of economics. Economic structure itself is always changing. Leaders sometimes make mistakes. Some decisions are made because of internal necessities of an organizational kind. For example, a political party may need to make certain changes, etc., etc. But it has nothing to do with the economic base. It has to do with the politics of the time.
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0: I understand that many of you people will be like, yeah, what's the relevance of all this stuff about economic base and superstructure? How is this sort of, you know, changing anything in our lives and so on? And I can respect that, but I think you've got to appreciate, you know, the understanding that the idea that all of history could be understood by examining how economic contradictions had played themselves out is a very powerful idea. It's an idea that has played a very influential role in our times. And when you take that argument and extend it too far and you try to make everything come out of economics, then I think, you know, you take a good solid argument and you make it a bit, you know, you take any good solid argument and make it a bit too extreme, then it falls on its face. That's why it's very important to be able to define to what extent the economy influences our social decision-making, political decision-making, our ideas, and so on. But not to go to town on it, not to go so extreme on it that, you know, every question has to have an economic answer. And I think that's basically what Gramsci is trying to explain, is, you know, how these two realms interact. So this debate about the relationship between the base and the superstructure is one of the key debates in political economy as a whole. How do these two realms, the realm of the economic and the realm of the political, how do they interact with each other? That's pretty much what the whole of political economy is about. It's very important for us to be able to tease that out in some way or the other. So Gramsci says structure is not a hidden god. Here he's referring to something that Croquet has written that determines everything. Structure and superstructure are intimately connected, interrelated, and act reciprocally. Structures and superstructures form a historic block. So a historic block is formed out of a structure and a superstructure. So superstructure is not merely unimportant appearances or an unimportant appearance. It forms the ideological and cultural hegemony necessary for the legitimization of the state. So we can't just say something is ideological, so it's unimportant. Marx has never implied that ideology is unimportant. Engels, Gramsci is trying to just reinforce the fact that to say that the economy plays a very influential role in our conceptions is not the same as saying that our conceptions are unimportant in the world of politics and so on and so forth. Not at all. So this exaggeration has occurred both by those who oppose Marxism and even by those who claim to be Marxists themselves. It's happened on both sides of the spectrum. So take, for example, Jordan Peterson. Jordan Peterson made it out to seem like Marx is saying that economics determines everything, right? So he's pushing Marx into economic reductionism. So that's really what Gramsci is saying, that that's a caricature of what Marxism is. Superstructures are objective and operative in reality. Marx spoke about the solidity of popular beliefs. And when this way of conceiving things has the force of popular belief, this is another phrase from Marx. So when a particular way of thinking about things becomes common sense, that becomes the politics of common sense. And that is a material, real force that you have to contend with when you enter politics to change society. In other words, popular conviction has the same energy as a material force, says Antonio Gramsci. The philosophy of praxis, here again he means Marxism, itself is a superstructure, says Gramsci. It is the expression of those subaltern classes who want to educate themselves in the act of government and who have an interest in knowing all truths. To give you an example, is Martin Luther King Jr.'s famous speech, "I have a dream that one day this nation will rise up, live out the true meaning of its creed. We hold these truths to be self-evident that all men are created equal," has no impact on the economy. You can't say it's derived from the economy, but it animates many social movements, in fact, that are working for civil democratic equality. And the fact that he can pose it in this particular way is very significant. For example, he could have just said, "We want equality for blacks, and we want equality for women, and we want equality for all people," right? People have been making that speech for ages, has had no impact. But when he says it in this way, "I have a dream," why does it resonate with the American public? Because the American public has been brought up on the idea of the American dream. And so when he relates his dream to the American dream, that's a very powerful articulation of how the American dream needs to be changed, or what the real American dream ought to have been, and so on and so forth. You see the point here? That's why he's powerful. That's why he's effective, is because he can do that. What is an erroneous way to understand the superstructure or ideology? Well, first of all, he says, yeah, we all acknowledge that ideology is distinct from the structure. It is asserted that a given political solution is ideological. That means that it is insufficient for changing the structure, although it thinks that it can do so. But on these correct premises is drawn the conclusion that every ideology is pure appearance, useless, stupid. But that's the wrong conclusion to come to. Just because something is the product of capitalism, just because something is the product even of feudalism, doesn't mean that you can just dispense with it and say, that culture was just useless culture. No, what you've got to understand is that he makes the distinction also between organic and arbitrary. Organic ideologies are necessary for a given structure. Arbitrary ideologies only create individual movements and polemics and so on. So first of all, you've got to sift the chaff and the grain, right? You've got to understand that there are lots of ideas in society. Some are truly arbitrary, temporary, and so on and so forth, and can be dismissed. But organic ideas that are central to systems, to social systems, must be treated with greater care. These are relatively permanent. Organic ideology will lead to organic movements that are relatively permanent. And these must be separated from conjunctural and arbitrary ideologies and movements that are occasional, immediate, and accidental. A common error, though, consists in our inability to find the correct relationship between what is organic and what is conjunctural. So what he's now going to show you is that even that which is conjunctural cannot always be dismissed. In the first case, there is an excess of economism or doctrinal pedantry, the overestimation of mechanical causes. In the second, an excess of ideologism, which is the exaggeration of voluntarism and individualistic element. So you can have an exaggeration of ideologism here and an exaggeration of overestimation of mechanical causes when you're looking at these causes. And you've got to stop doing that. You've got to understand the complex interrelationship between organic ideas, organic movements, conjunctural movements, arbitrary ideologies. They come together in complex ways, and we've got to understand them if you want to make real social change. He's a real craftsman. I mean, he's sitting in jail, but you can give him credit that he's a real craftsman. He's explaining to you, if you want to bring about the feminist revolution, if you want to bring about a revolution against extremism, if you want the end of, in Pakistan, you want the end of, I don't know, XYZ, oppression of minorities, how do you do it? How do you convince people? How do you make it happen? He is an architect, an engineer, you could even call him an artist, of how to create, construct social movements in any given context, how to understand them and create them. So to understand and create them, you have to understand the relations of forces. Who's strong? What is the balance of power? We've got to distinguish, he says, between relations of social forces, that is linked to structure, objective, independent of human will, yani the economic relations between classes. Then you've got to look at the relations of political forces. How many people were there at the climate march? Who are the enemies of the climate? How many others went to the climate march? Okay, right? Okay, there you go. You know, who are they? What are their views? How do they convince people that climate is unimportant? You've got to understand that and the mechanics of that. Finally, he says, between classes or between nations is also the balance of force of military. Who's got a stronger military? He says that also plays an important role. So let's go through them. The first one is kind of self-explanatory, so he doesn't really bother with that, which is the economy, right? The second one he goes into, what about politics? What happens in politics? Well, he says in politics, social movements evolve at three different levels. You can divide them into three different kinds of social movements. The first are economic corporate level, which is that people come together for their immediate economic interests. For example, a trade union in one place or a student union. What is that? That is an economic corporate level stuff. Then you don't unite with all students here. You unite only with LUMS students for LUMS demands. Then what if all students combined? He says that would be the economic class level. It would be where you advance common interests of the working class, common interests of the of students, or whatever the case is. But these are still economic interests. You're still not vying for political power. The third stage is the political level. He says formation of political parties to contest for hegemony over other subordinate groups. Now you form a political party of whoever it is that you represent, and then you try to build alliances with others in order to win the struggle. Right? So he says this is the highest level. And then finally he comes to military force. Quite shocking that he's discussing this while sitting in prison, but he does a trick with it. He discusses it, but he doesn't talk about classes anymore. He talks about nations. Because when he talks about nations, then nobody can object. But you can see that he actually means, because his interest is not national war, but class war, right? So he says, independence cannot be won with purely military forces. It requires both military and political military ones. So you've got to combine politics and military in order to win these sorts of struggles. Military is also important, though, he's trying to say. The oppressed nation, he says, but actually what he means is the class, will therefore initially oppose the dominant military force with the force which is only politico-military. You can't have a head-on confrontation with a stronger opponent. Okay? It's just stupid. It's not about courage or whatnot. He's trying to say to you, you cannot take on the American military just head-on and say, here I am, rock you like a hurricane. No, you can't do that, right? So what do? You have to have a political strategy. You have to try to destroy the war potential of the dominant nation from within. And you have to compel the dominant military force to thin out and disperse over a large territory, thus nullifying a great power part of its war potential. So you've got to find the right way in which their strategic strength cannot be deployed against you in one go, otherwise you'll be wiped out. So it's like a smaller boxer fighting a bigger boxer. The smaller boxer's got to keep his distance. He can't get in there and just say, all right, I'll take your punch and I'll give you one. No, no, can't do that. He's got to go around him. He's got to maneuver around him. He's got to punch, you know, find the loopholes, etc. Never take a full-on punch from the other side. Yes. So what about economic crisis? In 2008, we had a huge, massive economic crisis. And a lot of times we think that an economic crisis ought to generate resistance against capitalism. But then we see Donald Trump get up. Then we see Boris Johnson come up, then we see Le Pen get up, etc. We see Narendra Modi get up. So what's going on? Gramsci says, it may be ruled out that immediate economic crises themselves produce fundamental historical events. They can simply create a terrain more favorable to the dissemination of certain modes of thought and certain ways of posing and resolving questions involving the entire subsequent development of national life. They create the potentiality that a certain new idea can become popular. But don't make the mistake of thinking that just because Pakistan is going down economically, the left is going to go up politically. That's not the way reality works, he's explained to you. For example, the French Revolution did not occur only owing to endemic poverty, but also conflicts related to class prestige played a very important role in the French Revolution, he says. And you can't dismiss that. Economic crisis can lead to contradictory outcomes, he says. The old society may decide to resist and may ensure itself breathing space by crushing the opposition or a reciprocal destruction of contending classes, and the peace of the graveyard may be established, perhaps even under the surveillance of a foreign guard. So it's not at all necessary that just because you represent the truth and the poor and the downtrodden, the oppressed, that victory will be yours in any given specific conflict. How do we analyze this? And what's the purpose of our analysis? If we want to change the world, how do we change the world? Gramsci can be, the prison read notebooks can be written, the prison read notebooks or how to change the world. You know, you could just recall it that, right? How do you change the world? He says, the purpose of analysis is to reveal the points of least resistance at which the force of will can be most fruitfully applied. I think this is genius, okay? If you're going to try and change anything in society, you should put this on your t-shirt or something. Why? Because you can't attack everywhere and you can't attack everything. Some places you attack and those places are very heavily defended and guarded, and those ideas are very strongly entrenched. Those forces are very strongly entrenched. And all you're going to do by attacking those places is, in fact, you're going to multiply the resistance against you. You're going to make yourself weaker rather than stronger by attacking where you are weak and they are strong. But if you attack someplace where they are weak and you are strong, you are on the right moral ground and people support you and say, I don't agree with everything Taimur says, but on this question, you know, competitive federalism is the way to go, or whatever the case may be. If you attack on that, on the pitch where you have a winning chance, there then you win lots of people who are otherwise not necessarily with you. And that's what Gramsci wants to do. They suggest immediate tactical operations. What suggests it? Your analysis shows where are they strongest, where are they weakest, where do I need to attack in order to win? For example, the women's cause. You tell me, where would you need to attack in order to destroy or undermine patriarchy? What would be the weak point of patriarchy? What point would you attack at which you would gain allies and those who support patriarchy would lose allies? Versus what are the points where if you attack patriarchy on that point, the patriarchs would gain allies and you would lose allies? Those are the things that you need to think about in any movement, whether it's patriarchy or class politics or democratic politics. The point is only to illustrate to you that to win in politics, Gramsci is saying, you've got to attack where the enemy is weak and you are strong. An analysis helps you find that. They indicate how campaign of political agitation may best be launched, what language will best be understood by the masses, what will give you greater and greater support for your cause. To conclude, he says, this whole thing of economism, understanding everything through economics and not having this ability to look at things in this nuanced way, he says, is a legacy really not of Marxism but of liberalism. Economism is not Marxism, but the direct descendant of liberalism. The state and civil society are one in the sense that they serve the same class. The latter, though, that is, the state, works through coercion, and the former, civil society, works through ideological hegemony. And this is, again, another key point of Gramsci. He says that trade unionism, for example, he says, although it belongs to the subaltern class, to poor people, but the independence and hegemony of the subordinate group is, in fact, sacrificed to the intellectual hegemony of the ruling class because trade unionism is an aspect of laissez-faire liberalism or laissez-faire capitalism, right? So trade unionism is supposed to restrict the revolt of the working class only to negotiating the wage, whereas what Gramsci wants them to do is to question the wage system, i.e. capitalism itself. To continue, either the problem of emancipation is not considered, or posed in an inappropriate and ineffective form, for example, social democracy, or because of a belief in the possibility of leaping from class or society directly into a society of perfect equality with a syndical economy, it is left completely open. So trade unionism is not a successful subaltern strategy because even though it is a subaltern movement, this is a very cool concept. You can have subaltern movements that don't realize that they are conceding ideological hegemony to their enemy. You can have movements of women who do not realize that, in fact, they are conceding hegemony to patriarchy by, let's say, undertaking a certain slogan, or workers' movements, or whatever the case may be. And Gramsci wants you to be able to sift that and understand where you are ceding essential ground, where you are conceding to your opponent the hegemonic idea. There, you are basically in trouble. You're not going to win even though you may make a very big splash and get your picture on social media, but you will not get what you want. So he says this is not how politics works. You cannot be successful if you think in this way. In fact, hegemony, he says, presupposes compromises with other interests. You want your movement to be successful? You've got to compromise with other movements in order to win them as allies in order to be successful. The leading group should make sacrifice of an economic corporate kind without touching the essential. Don't give up on your essential, but nonetheless, make allies, isolate your enemy, and fight against them. All forms of electoral abstentions also belong to economism or liberalism. So that's why he says, you know, we often think, oh, the law is against us. The police is horrible, terrible. Yeah, it is. Yes, the law may not be in your favor. Oh, parliaments are corrupt. Oh, politics is all corrupt. We're not going to do any of that. What's the result of that? It's a self-defeating strategy. You've got to get in the mud, he says, is what Gramsci is saying. You've got to get into the mud and you've got to meet with the police wallahs and you've got to say, here's a gender sensitization program for you. But if you use the word gender sensitization, they're going to run the other way. How do you get in there and get your point of view? Or here's a labor sensitization program, whatever it is. How do you maneuver and convince people that the changes that you want to bring about are good? That always requires, he's saying, compromises and getting into those, even into those institutions that you may or may not necessarily agree with or like. Aside from a strategic vision, what Gramsci is saying is very similar to what Marx and Engels would have also agreed with. For example, Engels writes, according to the materialist conception of history, the ultimately determining element in history is the production and reproduction of real life. Other than this, neither Marx nor I have ever asserted. Hence, if somebody twists this into saying that the economic element is the only determining one, he transforms that proposition into a meaningless, abstract, senseless phrase. To say that everything can be understood from economics is not what we are saying. Similarly, Gramsci continues that economism, which is he also associates with the Italian Socialist Party, makes no distinction between the relatively permanent organic movement and the fluctuating arbitrary movement. It cannot, these are his criticisms, all of these. Economic development is reduced to technical change in the instruments of work. It cannot even examine economic development very well. It is utterly false that people will allow themselves to be moved by considerations of self-interest. And it is entirely true that they are above all motivated by desire for an ardent belief in prestige, something that Max Weber talks about. Prestige and status plays a very important role in our self-image and can play a very, very important role in how we view our position in society and whether or not we revolt or conform to society, and Gramsci's agreeing there. Economism asks the question, who profits directly from the initiative under consideration, and replies with a line of reasoning which is as simplistic as it is fallacious. The one who profits directly are a certain fraction of the ruling class, and then they get into this argument, is Nawaz Sharif benefiting from this, or is Zardari benefiting from this? Whole politics then begins to resolve around a few individuals, which really is what's going on in Pakistan as well. The whole political question becomes around a few individuals and their economic benefits, rather than real questions about what those policies mean for people. Gramsci seems to be describing Pakistani politics perfectly, because that's what we do all the time, right? We only pick on things which we think have benefited those politicians, then we make them into big scandals, and that's the whole thing that politics revolves around. He wants you to look at the social content of the mass following the movement. What function did this mass have in the balance of forces? What is the political significance of the demands presented by the leaders? You examine the conformity of the means to the ends. What do they want? How are they trying to get it? Are the two things working together well? And only in the last analysis and formulated in the political and not moralistic terms is the hypothesis considered that such movements will necessarily be perverted and serve quite different ends from those which the mass of the followers expect. You've got to start analyzing the movements for who is in them, what are they doing, what are their demands. Last but not least, he has an aversion to historicism. What is that? The aversion to compromises is based on the iron conviction that there exist objective laws of historical development similar in kind to natural laws, together with a belief in a predetermined theology like that of a religion. Since favorable conditions are inevitably going to appear, and since these, in a rather mysterious way, will bring about palingenetic events, it is evident that any deliberate initiative tending to predispose and plan these conditions is not only useless but even harmful. In other words, we have become anti-planning. We don't want to plan anything because we think spontaneously, history is on my side, the truth is on my side. He says, it doesn't happen that way. The strong, those with better strategy, win over those with bad strategy. That's how politics really works. And interestingly, that's very much Machiavelli, right? You got to know how to play politics. That reference to Machiavelli is very much there also in the writing of Gramsci, you know, saying that you've got to be as smart as Machiavelli wanted you to be in order to make the revolution. I want to end with this beautiful quote. The old world is dying away, and the new world struggles to come forth. Now is the time of monsters. I don't know, Donald Trump, Narendra Modi, whoever you want to put in that category. Thank you.
1: 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Joe Ritchie is our general manager and editor. I'm David Barsamyan. Thank you for listening. We go out with Umide Seher Ki Bata Suno, Listen to the Hope of a New Dawn, an Urdu poem by Faiz Ahmed Faiz of Pakistan, performed by Taimur Rehman and his ensemble, Lal.

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1: 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Coming up, a conversation with Nuv Preet, coordinator for Code Pink's Bases Off Cyprus campaign. But first, let's go to Capitol Hill, where police handcuffed and arrested Code Pink activists for challenging Secretary of State Marco Rubio's testimony at foreign policy hearings.
2: Pompeo says, let Cuba live! Marco Rubio, let Cuba live! The sanctions are murdering Cubans! Repent! Repent, Marco Rubio! Marco Rubio, stop killing Cubans!
3: Mike, why are you arrested?
4: Because Marco Rubio is murdering his own people. He's never been to Cuba. He's never seen the children in the schools like I have. The sanctions are murdering people. There's an oil embargo on Cuba that's keeping people in dark 24 hours a day. It's horrible the way they're treating the Cuban people. This is a war crime. Marco Rubio, stop murdering your own people. Let Cuba live.
5: Stop supporting Israel. Israel committed a genocide in Palestine. It's still ongoing. And now they're committing another genocide in Lebanon. And what are you doing? Just serving Israel.
6: Marco Rubio, no more foreign wars. We need the money here. Israel has universal health care. We have college education. We don't have any of that. We pay our taxes to take care of people, not bomb them.
5: Stop serving Israel!
7: Stop serving Israel, yes.
8: Why are you being arrested?
9: Because Marco Rubio is a cuck for Israel, and they support Israel, Israel's right to exist over our own right to exist as U.S. citizens, as Americans, as anything. You're arresting protesters, but you're not arresting war criminals and pedophiles. Not a single person from the Epstein Files has been arrested yet. Free Palestine! Free Palestine!
1: Code Pink on Capitol Hill, where Congresswoman Rosa DeLauro, who represents Connecticut's 3rd Congressional District, grilled Secretary of State Rubio on the failure of the U.S. and Israel to provide humanitarian aid to a starving Gaza.
3: So you have no opinion on the IDF seizing 70%?
10: He made that statement, but that's not part of this plan. This plan doesn't call for that. What this plan calls for, and it's what we're committed to carrying out, is that...
3: But there has been no implementation of the plan. Most Palestinians in Gaza are sheltering in overcrowded tents. Pests and rodents spreading disease. Health services remain limited. Israeli military strikes have escalated despite the ceasefire, pushing the total death toll to nearly 73,000. Late last week, Prime Minister Netanyahu ordered the IDF to seize 70% of Gaza in complete violation of the ceasefire agreement. So, Secretary, the State Department must take the lead for the U.S. implementing the president's 20-point plan. What is the status of implementation? What progress should we expect to see in the next few weeks? What is your response to Prime Minister Netanyahu's directive?
10: No one's forgotten about it. I think, luckily, there's not active combat operations happening of the kind that we saw a few months ago, but it's still a challenge that we're going to work through. I just wanted to correct the record for a second. You said we had not achieved our stated aim, and I know you went through it in your opening statement. We are now at a phase where we should be having or want to have an international stabilization force that goes in and provides the security. This requires the demilitarization of Hamas, which right now they have not been willing to meet the conditions necessary. It's just you can't implement it. No one's going to invest money in Hamas, in Gaza, until Hamas is demilitarized, because they know there's going to be another war.
3: So Netanyahu's directive, IDF sees 70% of Gaza. Just your view, because I need to move on.
10: Yeah, our view of it is, I think those comments he made last week in an appearance that he did somewhere, we have a plan. It doesn't call for that. And at the end of the day, we understand that what we want, and I think what the Israelis would ultimately want, is a Gaza that is governed by a non-

0: Hamas.
1: So you have no opinion on the IDF seizing 70%.
0: Well, he made that statement, but that's not part of this plan. This plan doesn't call for that. What this plan calls for, and it's what we're committed to carrying out, is that.
1: But there has been no implementation of the plan.
0: Well, that the people of Gaza are governed by a technocratic Palestinian government, a Palestinian.
1: Please, Mr. Secretary,
0: no, but you're asking me questions. You're not letting me answer.
1: Yes, you are answering them. No, you're not answering them because you don't have answers. Well, you talked earlier in your comments about humanitarian assistance and how quickly it's going out. Quite frankly, that hasn't really happened in Gaza. Commercial, humanitarian aid going in. Let me just talk about the humanitarian assistance.
0: That's a false statement. I have to correct you on that.
1: It's not a false statement.
0: We spent hundreds of millions of dollars in humanitarian aid in Gaza already. And that includes through the World Food Program and other organizations.
1: You know, I've talked to Cindy McCain at World Food about the situation, the humanitarian crisis in Gaza.
0: So have I.
1: And the food and hunger, and it's not there. It's not there.
2: Elsewhere on Capitol Hill, Department of Homeland Security Secretary Mark Wayne Mullen testified before the Senate Appropriations Committee to discuss his department's 2027 budget request that includes another $70 billion for ICE. Democrats called Mullen's threats to pull officers from airports and sanctuary cities insane and accused his department of recklessly spending billions of taxpayer dollars. But later, Mullen got what he wanted, Senate approval of another $70 billion for ICE to abduct immigrants and imprison them in what some call detention centers. Others call concentration camps. Code Pink confronted Mullen outside the hearing room.
3: You are locking up our neighbors. You are not fit for this. You're a war criminal. DHS is terrorizing our communities, and you have funding to keep it going. You are terrorizing our communities. You are not the head of the Homeland Security. You're the head of the Department of Terror. You'd like to fight so much. Are you going to fight in the UFC fight with Trump? Are you going to fight at the White House? You are the department chair of terror and violence. You are not here to serve. You are here to destroy.
2: Elsewhere on Capitol Hill, some good news to share. Here's Medea Benjamin, our Code Pink co-founder, on the passage of an Iran War Powers Resolution.
4: So we have some good news finally. On the House side in Congress, they passed a War Powers Resolution against Trump's unprovoked illegal war with Iran. This is the fourth try, and the fourth try was the charm. And we got every single Democrat this time, as well as four Republicans. And that's thanks to the hard work of people all over this country that have been calling and calling and meeting with their members of Congress and telling them to vote for this War Powers Resolution. Now we want to get that same resolution over in the Senate side for it to pass in the Senate. And then it goes to Trump's desk. Will he veto it? Probably, but you know, it sends a huge message, and it's already sent a huge message. It is a major rebuke to Trump to say, we in the House of Representatives say this war is illegal. You must stop it. It's not been authorized by Congress. So thank you so much for the work that you've been doing, and let's keep going, pass it in the Senate, and get it onto Trump's desk.
2: The four Republicans who voted for the Iran War Powers Resolution were Warren Davidson of Ohio, Thomas Massie of Kentucky, Tom Barrett of Michigan, and Brian Fitzpatrick of Pennsylvania. Meanwhile, Congresswoman Rashida Tlaib has introduced a new Lebanon War Powers Resolution directing the president to remove U.S. armed forces from hostilities in Lebanon. H.Con.Res.108 was crafted with Representative Gregory Meeks. He's the top Democrat on the House Foreign Affairs Committee. This new measure requires the president to remove U.S. forces from hostilities in Lebanon, but includes key caveats permitting security cooperation with the Lebanese armed forces. Here's an exchange on the House floor between Florida Republican Brian Mast and Rashida Tlaib of Michigan debating Tlaib's earlier resolution to remove U.S. troops from Lebanon.
5: This resolution, it's reckless and it's unserious. You're asking to remove U.S. troops in a country where we are not in conflict. Israel is killing terrorists, who I just listed off all of the attacks that have gone on just since early April, but we are not in conflict there. So you're saying we can't keep any military there? I would actually engage in a colloquy. I'd yield my colleague a little bit of time. Can we leave no military there? Representative Tlaib, I yield you 30 seconds or 10. Can we leave no military there?
6: I would like to know if Ms. Karam, a university student from the Christian village of Akala in South Lebanon, she wasn't a terrorist. She was murdered on Monday. She was returning from home after completing her exams at the Lebanese University in Beirut. Look it up. The Israeli bomb targeted her family's car, killing her alongside her brother Tony, her father James, and her, who was a dental surgeon in the community. He wasn't a terrorist. Our country must stop aiding in these killings. To me, she was not a terrorist. She was a human being who should be alive today.
5: Apparently,
6: a promising young student. My colleagues should know she's a promising young student.
5: I'm going to take back
6: my time here,
5: but I will give you some more time to debate. As you can see, I'll definitely give you the time. It's tough to understand you when you're yelling. But to my colleague's point, please stay standing because I'll yield you more time. It's just got to be a back and forth. Apparently, they're not terrorists. Apparently, everybody that Israel was killing in Lebanon, they weren't terrorists, according to my colleague over here. It wasn't terrorists that were firing 1,729 rockets there, 1,680 UAVs, injuring 283, killing 15. Apparently, it wasn't terrorists that were doing that. But I would yield you time again. Will you answer my question? Can we leave no military there?
6: In the meantime, can I ask unanimous consent to insert into the record May 29th article from Reuters?
5: Can we leave no
6: 11
5: military
6: children
5: there?
6: Killed,
5: can
6: injured
5: we,
6: every
5: leave,
6: 24 hours in Lebanon. Are those children Hezbollah?
5: I'd love to
6: are
5: talk
6: those children
5: about your
6: terrorists?
5: Policies.
6: This is from the United Nations. Order?
2: According to NBC News and the New York Times, the Pentagon has raised the counterintelligence threat level from Israel to its highest designation ever, to critical. This over concerns Israel is spying on top U.S. officials. Like who? Trump's special envoy, his real estate buddy, Steve Witkoff, involved in negotiations with Iran. Israel's spy operations reportedly include planting listening devices near the White House in Secret Service cars to listen in on cell phone calls. All of this as Congress considers further integrating the U.S. and Israeli militaries with co-development of weapons from autonomous weapons to direct energy weapons that can blind protesters. Code Pink opposes Section 224 of the NDAA. That's the 2027 military budget. It would establish an official inside the Pentagon to coordinate U.S.-Israel weapons development and data sharing, and is a bipartisan measure being led by Washington House Rep. Adam Smith and Alabama's Mike Rogers. As the American Medical Association conference got underway, Code Pink activists were there in Chicago with petitions demanding the AMA break its silence to demand the release of medical workers, doctors, detained and tortured by the Israeli military. Here's Ellie, a nurse from Madison, who joined Code Pink's protest outside the American Medical Association's annual conference. Listen.
7: I am a nurse. No matter what department you work in within healthcare, there is a healthcare provider in Palestine who has been killed for doing the exact same job that you have. I came down to Chicago today to join in several amazing organizations protesting the American Medical Association's annual conference. We demand that they speak up on the detainment of Dr. Hussam Abu Safia and all of the Palestinian healthcare workers in detainment by Israel. They are facing torture and inhumane conditions. I work in clinical research, largely cancer research. The American war machine causes more cancer than I could ever hope to treat in my entire career. Nurses make up a large volume of the workforce in healthcare. We must use our voices to demand better treatment and the ability for others to do our same jobs safely. Challenge your own complicity and silence. We need to be out here advocating for our colleagues across the world and right here in this city. I hope that you will join us in the future. Thank you so much.
2: Ellie, outside the AMA conference in Chicago, regardless of where you are, you can sign the Code Pink petition at codepink.org/AMA meeting. Code Pink says AMA, break the silence. Coming up on Code Pink Radio, a conversation with Nuv Preet, coordinator of Code Pink's Bases Off Cyprus campaign. I'm Marcy Winograd. Welcome to Code Pink Radio. It's my great honor to have with us Nuv Preet, who is Code Pink's digital content producer and BASE's off-Cyprus campaign coordinator. Welcome to Code Pink Radio, Nupreet.
8: Hi, Marcy. Thank you so much for having me.
2: Of course. And you're coming to us all the way from London, England.
8: Yeah.
2: Nupreet completed a bachelor's in politics and sociology at the University of Cambridge. She holds an MA in internet equalities at the University of the Arts London. Nupreet's studies focused on racialized surveillance capitalism with a focus on artificial intelligence as a weapon of war and settler colonialism. That's a lot on a college student's plate. So congratulations, Nupreet. Sounds like you broke some new ground with those studies.
8: Well, I think I started my master's in, I started it at October 2023. So immediately, whatever I was studying, I knew had to be about the current situation, about Palestine. So I really noticed the role of like artificial intelligence that Israel has been using, you know, for a long time, but particularly in the extent, like the use of it and for the genocide in Gaza. So I think it kind of came together with what I was studying and then what I was actually interested in and engaging with. So yeah. Two are very important. And I think lots of other organizations now and people have picked it up as well. And so I think it's luckily more known. That role.
2: Mm-hmm. Yeah, so Nupreet, you are the campaign coordinator for BASE's Off Cyprus. Tell us about that campaign. Give us an update.
8: The campaign is a coalition of groups in Britain, also in Cyprus and in the US. And so the aim was that when the genocide began, we realized that Britain wasn't being really include in the conversation very much about its like particular role. It was more about its complicity or some of the weapons that were shipped to Israel or its, you know, role in the F-35 fighter jet program. But what was kind of missing and what only really came to light because of journalists like Declassified, who are based in the UK, Matt Kennard, John McAvoy, was that Britain was providing this intelligence element to Israel. And it has been for a long time, but it really escalated this. So in December 2023, quite under the radar, Britain put out this statement that they would be supporting Israel through some intelligence operations and that media in Britain should not report on the role of kind of special forces in the Middle East. And so this, of course, as happens, the mainstream media fell in line completely. But the organizations that didn't were Declassified. And so they did a lot of work unearthing like what this particular role was. And so through like open source kind of like flight tracking and lots of groups in Cyprus also did this, they uncovered that actually what Britain was doing was carrying out surveillance flights over Gaza. And they were able to carry these out because of the military base they have on Cyprus. And that is only a 40-minute flight to Palestine. And so Britain has it has two main military bases in Cyprus. And the reason they have these is because Cyprus used to be a colony of Britain. It used to be part of the British Empire. And in 1960, they were given independence, but on the condition that Britain keeps its military bases. And the military bases and in Cyprus are 3% of the entire island. And they're called sovereign base areas because they include military bases, but they also include lots of kind of civilian areas. So there's like houses, there's other like green spaces, but these are legally part of Britain. And so they can be used in any way that Britain wants them to without any oversight by Cypriots, by the Cypriot government. Although we realized later that the Cypriot government has been also part of some of the spy flights operations by letting some of the planes land in some of the civilian airports. But once we realized this, we thought that, you know, there's some journalistic work being done, but there isn't very much unity internationally because, you know, without Britain, Israel couldn't have the intelligence that it needs for, you know, fighter jets and drones to target people and target infrastructure and target civilians. And so this we felt was like a very missing component of like what groups in Britain were able to organize around, whilst it was quite a big deal in Cyprus, because of course they could see the flights leave the island. They are also very acutely aware that they remain, you know, they have this kind of colonial land that they can't have anything to do with. And so we wanted to support groups in Cyprus who have been protesting against this for a long time, but also recognize that in Britain, we're the ones here who are paying our taxes for them to use these spy flights. And then in 2024, after people started to kind of raise alarm about this, sorry, 2025, Britain actually outsourced the spy flights to a company based in Reno, Nevada, Sierra Nevada Corporation. And so they have been carrying out the flights as a contract from Britain. So Britain's still paying for it, but now the flights are carried out by an American pilot using American jets and based in Cyprus. So we've been seeing this as like a supply chain of death, because it requires each of these countries to willingly participate. And it's been one of the major ways that the genocide has been able to continue.
2: Thank you so much, Nufpreet, our Code Pink campaign coordinator for bases off Cyprus. Nufpreet is coming to us from London, England. So Nufpreet, let me just see if I understand this correctly. So these are surveillance flights that Britain pays for, outsources to a company in Nevada, but still sends the planes from Cyprus. They are surveillance planes, and I imagine what they're targeting people for death. And then there are other fighter jets that follow through with actually striking, or what? Is that true? Do I have it correctly?
8: Yeah, I think that's how we understand it, is that they're giving this information. This is intelligence that Britain confirmed was just given to Israel. They have absolutely no knowledge, and they couldn't reasonably say what it's being used for. So we would understand that as it's being used totally for whatever Israel wants it to be, which it makes sense if you have a look at what they're doing in Palestine is genocide. So it would be, how do they know where hospitals are? How do they know which tent a journalist has to be staying in that night? The reason that they're able to have this very precise targeting of individuals, people that they see as their threats, is, we think, because this intelligence that it's able to gather using these, you know, very sophisticated surveillance flights that have really, really precise imagery of Gaza.
2: What do you think it would take to shut down the base on Cyprus?
8: I think it would take kind of the international campaigning that we're hopefully starting to do, because there's no, people in Cyprus don't want these bases there. This is when we talk to our partners in Cyprus, they explain to us that it's actually quite, there's quite a broad consensus that oppose the bases. This has come to light more because of Palestine, but these bases have been used historically for attacks across West Asia. They were used to bomb Iraq and Syria, Afghanistan, Lebanon, Libya. They have been really, really central to kind of, you know, the so-called war on terror. And that has, people in Cyprus know that. I think where we need to push is for people in Britain to join this fight against these bases and recognize this as kind of an anti-colonial struggle. It's a continuation of, you know, what a lot of groups in Britain campaigned around in the 60s and 70s against the fact that Britain has these colonies. I think in a similar way, maybe we see the US military bases as kind of these colonial bases that facilitate militarism and imperialism. We see it similarly with this, and I think to shut these down, we need a concerted effort in Britain and in Cyprus, and also to recognize the role that these bases play for the US. Like they, these bases, RAF Akrotiri particularly, came into mainstream media only a few months ago because they were targeted by drones, because Britain has said that, yes, the bases in Cyprus can be used in the war on Iran. And so they need to also be recognized as like a very central node for the US as well in its wars, because, you know, Britain and the US are totally aligned on everything, and Britain acts kind of as, you know, it's the number one junior partner for the US empire. And so, and one of the reasons is that this, having this base with this precise location.
2: Yes, I didn't realize, Nupreet, until I started to do some research that the UK has approximately 145 overseas military installations stationed across 42 countries. The US has, what, 800? Still, 145, that's a sizable amount. Now, in terms of the base in Cyprus, who is stationed there? Are they all British citizens, residents? Are they from Cyprus? Are they from the United States? What?
8: So it's mainly, there's lots of British military personnel who are there, thousands of them. It's like a, you know, this is a huge base we're talking about. There's actually a lot of American soldiers there. So there are, I believe, right now 129 US soldiers at the time that we have knowledge from who are based there. But this is only increasing. And of course, you know, when you mentioned the number, the figure that, you know, of bases Britain has, I think we also have to see that figure as part of like the US bases, because the US has increasingly pushed for these bases to be expanded. So in 2023, the US, I think, put $27 million in to extend the base so that there could be more housing. And then again in 2024, they spent another just over $1 million to add new security to the bases. And so there are lots of U.S. special forces, and there are lots of U.S. personnel who are based there. And also, there's very little information about these bases and what they've been used for. So what we're doing is trying to pick at it. But a lot of the helicopters that transport soldiers were landed at RAF Akrotiri a lot of times from the US and then went on to Israel. And so these can usually carry, like, you know, at least 100 soldiers. And sometimes, you know, at the time that this was, is, you know, it's very likely that there were US soldiers who were transported through Cyprus. And so it's both a place where there are personnel staying, but it's also a really useful refueling area in kind of the Eastern Mediterranean. And you can imagine that it's a very useful place for the US to use as both a launching pad, but also a refueling place, somewhere that they can transport weapons and soldiers to. So while we know that there are some US and soldiers that are there already, I think the full extent of the US use of the bases is, I think, much, much bigger than we can imagine.
2: All of this is news to me. I'm sure it's news to a lot of people listening. We think in terms of the bases that the United States has, the 800 bases. We think in terms of the U.S. being the largest exporter of weapons to Israel, Germany right behind the United States. And oftentimes we overlook the role that the U.K. has played in facilitating Israel's genocide. Now, you mentioned that there were U.S. troops, or you suspected U.S. troops were being transported from the base in Cyprus to Israel. And we haven't heard anything about this. Now, what do we know about these troops and what they were doing once they got to Israel? Do we know anything?
8: No, so this is, again, part of the issue with these bases, is that we have, you know, we have very little information about what U.S. bases are necessarily used for a lot of times. Where the U.S. also benefits from using British bases and using any of its other allies' bases, but, you know, the U.K. has the second highest number of military bases across the world, is there's even less accountability for the U.S. because they're using the bases of another country, especially when this is with the relationship they have with Cyprus. So, you know, the U.S. doesn't even have to ever say that they're even using the bases, that anybody's ever there. To them, it's kind of like a way to be incredibly hidden about anything they're doing, because it's not their base. They don't have any, there's nothing like written down that we could look at. And so for us, we have to then speculate on everything we see. We have to speculate what, based on how the U.S. operates around the world, what they're probably using these bases to do, where these soldiers were. You know, we accidentally, when the Biden administration revealed that the U.S. Delta squad happened to be in Gaza, that's probably one of the only times that we realized that there were U.S. soldiers there, or when there were, you know, U.S. mercenaries and former soldiers in Gaza manning and committing massacres at the Gaza Humanitarian Foundation sites distributing aid. So I think it's, again, part of looking at what has been happening and then seeing that there have been these helicopters with troops on it. You know, that's where we think this is a likely place for them to go to. And it's Cyprus is also part of what, you know, Al Jazeera have done a lot of reporting on, but very few other outlets, is kind of this European air bridge that was created in the initial part of the genocide, where countries and allied countries basically opened up any of their military bases and their airspace so that it could facilitate the transfer of weapons and also likely troops, but weapons is the one we know, to go from the US and allies to Israel. So, like you mentioned, Germany, the UK, Cyprus, Greece, there were a number of countries that were basically part of this, because this is how, you know, weapons are transferred. This is how, when you have like a global militarism, there are different parts of weapons that are made in each places. Like the F-35 is obviously a huge example of that. And so I think we also see it in that way. Like, yes, there's the weapons transfers, but there's also the troops transfers. And it's done because of like the alliance of these countries that have all opted to facilitate this violence.
2: Nuvpreet, thank you so much for leading this campaign to close the bases in Cyprus, the UK bases, well, proxy for the US, really, and Israel. And you mentioned that when I asked you what's it going to take, you said something to the effect of it's going to take a lot of outrage globally, but particularly in the UK. What has been the response within the UK to this base, and how big is the coalition to shut down these bases?
8: Yeah, you're so right. I like the frame that, yeah, it requires global outrage. I think that's such a good way to put it. It requires people to know, and then the next step on that is to be outraged. The response has been, you know, it's been big, because I think there were a couple instances where this kind of came to light a lot. We hosted a few rallies at the Ministry of Defense, which is who basically controls the bases, who controls what happens at the spy flights. And we were surprised that we had a lot of good reception. And each rally we did, we had more and more people at each one. A lot of people who had never heard about the bases. A lot of people who were Cypriot living in Britain and were very thankful that there's anybody who cares about it. They, I think, had spent a lot of time, they said, trying to explain to people that, yes, Britain has this colonial base in Cyprus. And I think a lot of the conversations we've been having is like explaining to people that the British Empire had never ended, that these bases are a continuation of the empire. What happened when, you know, we have this formal end of empire, a lot of those bases were then handed to the US. And so I think it also takes that. It takes the recognition of actually how the global order is organized, which is in a system of colonialism and imperialism, of which relies on bases like this. And so a lot of the people that have got involved have kind of gaining that understanding, and that's all unraveled because of Palestine, because of Gaza, that people now know this and are moving into the sustained campaigning. And so the campaign is made up of, we have a lot of groups, we have quite a strong anti-war movement in Britain. We have a lot of groups who are involved here who are in different parts of the anti-war movement. And we have lots of groups in Cyprus who are across the movement. Again, we have groups that are anti-fascist groups, feminist groups, groups that were created for Palestine. And then, of course, in the US, we have some of our amazing organizers with Code Pink Reno, who also hosted rallies because the company Sierra Nevada Corporation is based there. And so they did a lot of outreach and made the connections between Sierra Nevada Corporation, which is, you know, have doing a lot of militarizing their local area. It is, really like pushing militarism in their schools and their universities. And they did a lot of work on SNC. And so for them, it made sense that they could see the direct outcome of this company that operates in their area and see where it's being used to commit this violence. And so that was something that I think made the campaign feel quite it felt like we were getting to this point of these bases could be shut down rather than just going from the point of these bases exist. And when we did two of these simultaneous rallies, where we did a rally in Cyprus outside of the base itself. We did a rally in London outside of the government building, and we did a rally outside of the FNC headquarters, all at the same time on the same day with the same messaging, to really show that this is not a campaign that can only happen in one of these places. It's a campaign that has to be located in all of the actors where this makes sense. And so I think the campaign is growing. We're doing, you know, more and more kind of investigative work now that the spy flights have stopped, even though the planes themselves, the surveillance planes, are still based in Cyprus. And of course, Cyprus is still being used for attacks on Iraq and Syria, and it's also used and going to be used if the US strikes Iran again. So the campaign that I think has really unraveled something from our response to the genocide, but it is a sustained long-term campaign that we realize has to be one that is anti-imperialist, anti-militarist, and anti-colonial.
2: Nupreet, just to clarify, did you say the spy planes have stopped over Gaza? The ones that were launched from Cyprus? They stopped because of the so-called ceasefire, which we know has been broken 1,000 times by Israel? Yes.
8: Yeah, exactly. Yeah.
2: Okay, so thank you so much for all the organizing you're doing from London to shut down the UK bases that are very much proxies for the US empire. And I agree, the sun, when they said the sun never sets on the British Empire, they meant it, right? So you're based in London. We know the British government recently refused entry to two US podcasters, Cenk Uygur and Hassan Piker. Why? We think because they criticized Israel. Wondering if you were surprised and to what extent the British government has cracked down on dissent.
8: Yeah, it was surprising because I think, well, right now we have the equivalent of the Democrats in charge. We have the Labour government, which is supposedly the progressive party of the two. I think one great thing about this government is they've revealed to everybody that both of these so-called, you know, different parties are all the exact same. They have the same interests. And so for them, where they've, you know, our prime minister was an international law lawyer. He was an international human rights lawyer. And so it's quite incredible that this is the person who is banning, you know, political commentators. So it's surprising on that level because that's an incredibly shocking and strange thing to do for any government that, you know, particularly one that talks about like liberal rights and talks about human rights. But it isn't shocking because of what this government has also been doing and what, you know, the past few years of the Palestine movement has been so repressed by this government. You know, I like to explain to people in the US about like how little anybody in Britain can actually say. So of course, Palestine Action, which is a direct action group, that the main aim was to remove Elbit Systems from operating in Britain. So they were designated a terrorist organization, so much that you cannot talk about them in a positive way. You can't talk about them in the language of the Terrorism Act, which is essentially that you can't provide like kind of reasonable support. Obviously, there's no material support. They're basically, it's basically illegal to have anything to do with them. And so you might have seen basically every month, there have been rallies where people have held signs that say, "I oppose genocide, I support Palestine Action" on them, and that's an arrestable offense. And so hundreds and hundreds of people have now been arrested for this, which is an image is quite incredible. It really shows how much of a threat doing kind of political organizing around Palestine is. And so that's one angle of where there has been this massive, massive crackdown on groups. Another is the kind of real attacks on journalists in Britain. And again, using the same laws around the Terrorism Act, we've had like multiple high-profile people. You might know Richard Medhurst, Issa Winstanley, Sarah Wilkinson, they were some of the first few that really felt this, where they were arrested because of some reporting they had done. Because, again, under these really, really broad, and they're supposed to be very broad, and draconian terrorism laws, you can arrest people because of their very, very vague support for a terrorist organization, or one that the British government is designating a terrorist organization. And really, that means if you report accurately on anything in the world, particularly about, you know, Palestine, and if you want to actually report on it without just parroting like the Israeli lines, then they basically have reasonable grounds to arrest you. And we know why they do this. It's because they want everybody to follow the line of mainstream media, where you report exactly what Israel says. You don't even think that there's another side to this. You don't think that Palestinians have any rights, or they should be interviewed or spoken to. And so this is kind of all part of this crackdown. It comes from many different angles. If you report on Palestine accurately, if you take action against Israeli weapons manufacturers operating in Britain, and then if you actually talk about it internationally, they also will, like, you know, repress you from even entering the country. And I think while it shows that this is a really dark time for, you know, you could talk about free speech, you could talk about any kind of political advocacy, you could talk about being anti-war, but I think it also shows that they're actually quite threatened by what the anti-war movement is. They're threatened by the Palestine movement here, because there's no other justification for kind of destroying all the facade of liberal rights by banning political commentators as well.
2: Exactly.
8: So I think that, that way.
2: Yes, you know, in the United States, where I am, you hear people on the left or activists say, oh, you know, I've been out in the street for years now, or I've been lobbying this congressperson, or I've been on Capitol Hill or holding rallies, and yet Israel still acts with impunity. You know, it's bombing Iran, it's displacing over a million people in Lebanon, killing 3,500 or so, striking Gaza continually. And I feel like I want to give up, like I can't stop this. And yet we know that governments in the United States cracking down on educators, governments like the UK cracking down on anyone who wears a T-shirt that says Palestine Action, are doing that because they are, as you said, so threatened by opposition to their policy of facilitating Israel at every turn. So we have to keep on. Don't give up. Come on. Let's talk about the recent vote in the UN General Assembly to ensure that Germany was not elected to the Security Council. Of course, we have five permanent members of the Security Council: China, France, Russia, the US, and the UK. But then we also have 10 non-permanent members that serve rotating two-year terms, and those members are elected by the UN General Assembly. That's 193 countries, and I think you need at least two-thirds of those countries to be elected as a nation for a position as a rotating member of the Security Council. So instead of Germany being elected, and Germany wanted to be on that, we saw the election of Portugal and Austria as rotating members. How significant do you think that vote was, Nupreet?
8: Yeah, I think it's definitely something that we haven't, I think, recognized is quite substantial. I think something that has come out recently is that what Germany's role has been in all of this. And I think from seeing the you know, the videos, basically what feels like every other day of protesters being kind of brutalized by German police, and then it's complete and utter support of Israel without any challenge or any even of the recognitions that other countries have had. I think it's substantial given that, you know, it's Germany is such a large country in Europe. It's such a large economy and political actor. And I think it shows to us that there has been a cost for the support of genocide. And there has been something at least that has shifted now, that people can recognize that you can't act like this necessarily without having absolutely no response. And while this is, you know, maybe also in part because of Germany's other support for, let's say, the like support for Ukraine and its other kind of militaristic push, which has been kind of maybe leading in Europe along with Britain. I think it's a positive development and means that, you know, there is, while yes, you know, we have countries like the US, and yes, the UN also kind of, you know, supported the Trump, so-called Trump peace plan. I think this kind of could give us some positive outcome where, you know, these countries are sacrificing something through letting Israel kind of do whatever it wants. And while that might be small for us to see now, I think we have to recognize this as like a much larger push that is kind of the, you know, the waning US empire, Israel kind of committing and doing anything that it wants to with the full support of these countries. I think we should see this potentially within that framing, that yes, there is actually a cost to destroying humanity, and there is a cost to destroying civilization and really, you know, supporting a Holocaust. And that has come, that will come slowly and slowly. We've seen this in already some of the politicians who were maybe some of the most outspoken supporters and defenders of Israel at the start of the genocide, and now actually saying, oh, I've always been outspoken, I've always supported Gaza, I've always criticized what Israel's done. I think this is part of that small shift where, you know, you see the images of Gaza right now. There's only, the Palestinians are only allowed on 40% of already the most densely populated part of the earth. There's no red line, but there is kind of a cost increasingly. And, you know, maybe we are getting to the point where these countries and individuals and politicians will start saying that, yeah, that we were always on the right side of history, which of course is they're the very reason that there is a wrong side of history.
2: Exactly. And we do have to note that in the United States, our House of Representatives recently voted to pass an Iran War Powers Resolution to prohibit U.S. military support for the assaults on Iran. And now Trump will probably veto that if he hasn't already vetoed it. And we may not have the votes in the House, probably not, to override that veto. But it is a step, right? A step in the right direction. Now, let's talk about Shannon Airport for a minute, because I know that the Irish, we see lots of rallies and protests in support of ending the genocide, Israel's genocide in Gaza within Ireland. And yet I am reading reports that weapons are shipped out of the Shannon Airport to Israel. Is that correct? And to what level have the protests gained traction?
8: Yeah, Shannon Airport is another big place that there has been similar kind of activism to some of the work we've been doing about Cyprus. We've been in touch with some of the activists there who are doing, yeah, very similar work. They are documenting the U.S. use of the airport. There is a really sustained kind of organizing happening there. Of course, Ireland, we know, has always been, you know, people, Ireland have always been such defenders of Palestine. I think this is another great example of how the U.S. really needs its allies, you could say, and it needs to use all of these different bases in order to facilitate everything it does. Similarly, I think increasingly we've been having a kind of reckoning in Britain as well, because there's a base in Gloucestershire in the UK that's a British base, at a RAF, Royal Air Force base, but it was the launch of the B-52 bombers that went from Britain and bombed Iran. There were, I believe, around six based here. I don't know actually where they are now, but this is again how they were able to bomb Iran and maintain this violence, is because it used the kind of airspace of its allies, who maybe should better just say they are also directly part of it. Maybe differently in a way from Shannon Airport, because there is opposition to it, and you know, we'd hope that the government there has a bit more of a pushback on that use. But whereas in Britain, this is kind of a complete support of it. And so there's a massive movement at Shannon Airport. There's a less of a massive movement in Britain against some of the bases being used, although it has been growing. So I think there's a lot of work to be done in terms of when you allow, you know, the United States to use your bases, use your airports for its attacks. You are like actually just facilitating them, because otherwise it would, you know, incur so much more cost for the US to launch these bombers. It makes it just so much easier that it has kind of all these states and all of these places that it can just use for attacks everywhere. And so I think what we need to be really doing is, as part of, you know, building our kind of international anti-war movement, is recognizing these key places that the US needs as part of this kind of supply chain. It needs Shannon Airport, it needs RAF Fairford, it needs RAF Akrotiri, it needs kind of all of these places to exist. Because otherwise, you know, it couldn't. And I think a lot of our work on that needs to be, you know, you've let this massive, massive bomber be located in Britain, and you've let it be used to leave from here to go and bomb Iran. Then you're also part of the, you know, massacres and the human rights, like destruction of human rights and kind of all of the war crimes that the US has committed using your base, and in a similar way to Shannon Airport. And there's people in these countries do not want that to happen. They don't want their, you know, public money to be used to facilitate war crimes. So I think this is, you're totally right that you know, Shannon Airport's in an area that needs things happening. I think the protests, particularly one protest I'm thinking of, which, you know, shut things down for a while, have been a great way for people to recognize that this is happening. And so once people do recognize it, I think the logical next step is to stop it.
9: That's right. If we don't know about it, how can we stop it? So we are so grateful to you, Nupreet, in London, for organizing this campaign to shut down the bases in Cyprus, the UK bases that are proxies for the United States, the US-UK empire, and for the work that you're doing in Britain itself, where you also have bases that are transporting weapons. How can we in the United States support the work that you're doing in the UK? And what can you tell people who want to get involved how to go about doing that?
8: I feel like the question is, what can we do to help your movement? Because we think that, you know, any work in the US is, you know, worth so much, because it's you're doing the work inside, you know, in the belly of the beast. We're maybe in like the forearm or something like that. So I think any work and all of the kind of anti-war organizing that we see there just encourages us to do more here. We have these total connections between our governments, and I think one thing would be for us to recognize that more, is to see Britain, and it is kind of like the lackey state of the US. It's not 100% not on the same level at all. It's just, it bows down to whatever the US will is. We can support the work that you're doing, and we can campaign against, you know, what our government's doing, which is also on in its own right supporting, you know, militarism and imperialism.
9: Fantastic.
8: Any way that people can join is always so useful for us.
9: Yes, and you know, as I listen to you, I think, oh, I need to organize a rally in front of the British Embassy, British Consulate in Los Angeles, so we could have rallies across the country at the same time that you're organizing rallies in Cyprus and in the UK. So let's do it.
8: Yeah,
9: there's plenty
8: do it.
9: To be done, of course. And again, I've been talking with Nupreet. She is the Code Pink campaign director for our Bases Off Cyprus campaign, UK Bases Off Cyprus, UK-US, I should say. It's been great talking to you. Thank you so much for your time, Nupreet, and for all that you're doing in the UK.
8: Thank you so much, Marcy. Thank you for all you're doing.

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0: celebrate the freedoms guaranteed by the First Amendment, including the freedoms of speech, religion, press, assembly, and protest, and the people power that protects them. Join us to sing along, connect with neighbors, share food and creativity, and celebrate the power we build when we come together. Whether you're a longtime organizer or a brand new to the movement, you're invited to an evening of joy, inspiration, and collective action in support of democracy and freedom. That's also Flag Day. A core principle behind all No Kings events is a commitment to nonviolent action. We expect all participants to seek to de-escalate any potential confrontation with those who disagree with our values and to act lawfully at these events. Weapons of any kind, including those legally permitted, should not be brought to events.
1: Welcome to Guerrilla Radio, recorded June 10th, 2026. While UN High Commissioner for Human Rights Volker Turk demanded Monday the United States lift sanctions against Cuba immediately, the High Commissioner blamed the oil embargo in place since January for killing children, saying the severe sanctions violate basic principles of international human rights law. U.S. Secretary of State Marco Rubio charges the Caribbean island nation is, as well as being a threat to the superpower's security, quote, one of the leading sponsors of terrorism in the entire region. His State Department declared a national emergency to invoke the oil embargo, coming atop America's 67-year-long blockade, creating, according to Turk, a humanitarian crisis endangering the lives of all citizens. Randy Caravaggio is a longtime organizer with the Victoria Friends of Cuba. Randy and his comrades have transported vital medical and other necessary supplies to Cuba for more than 30 years and were there earlier this year doing the same. Randy Caravaggio in the first half. And as well as traveling to Cuba, the Victoria Friends of Cuba also do banner drops on Victoria's busiest highway every week, host film screenings, and promote concerts and special events to raise money for their work. There will be just such a special happening coming up June 25th at Broadview United Church in Victoria. David Rovics is an itinerant musician and prolific songwriter. He's sat in, stood up, and faced down the powers that should not be on every issue of import you can imagine. He's been compared to Woody Guthrie, Pete Seeger, Phil Oakes, and every uncompromising musical advocate of the human condition of the last century. David's catalog is immense, running many hundreds of songs long, and his devoted fan base hundreds of thousands deep. His unparalleled embrace of AI for activism is both courageous and a challenge to those eschewing innovation despite the costs. He's just back from a spring tour in Europe, and he'll be playing up and down the island and over on the mainland too, through June and into July. David Rovics, minstrel of our Titanic times in the second half. But first, Randy Caravaggio, shining light on Cuba in its darkest hour. Welcome back to the show, Randy.
2: My pleasure to be here once again. Thanks, Chris.
1: Well, it's always a pleasure to talk to you. Of course, the subject matter notwithstanding, a couple of days ago, the UN High Commissioner for Human Rights, Volker Turk, demanded Monday the United States lift sanctions against Cuba immediately. What's the situation? What are your friends in Cuba telling you about what's going on the ground there?
2: Well, I just talked to one of our contacts there today, and I asked him what is the worst part of it all. And basically, and are they able to get the main necessities? And he said that basically there's water, there's food, there's all kinds of stuff. The problem is that the prices are so high that most people cannot afford it. Now, of course, they have blackouts up to 2 days. The transportation, communication, healthcare, schools, I mean, anything you can think of is fully being critically affected. And that's where you mentioned, you know, the UN rapporteur that basically, and they've stated this numerous times, this is nothing new. I mean, the blockade is the ultimate aggression that the US is putting on to basically make the whole system collapse and get some of the folks that may not be in support of the government to rebel. That's basically the whole idea. But if

0: things continue the way they are, the Cubans, the overwhelming majority, will not give in. But obviously, there are people that are suffering heavily, and some of them, of course, they're blaming the government. But the overwhelming majority are not. They know exactly where this hardship is coming from. And of course, that was stated by the UN rapporteur, that basically the blockade is killing people, it's starving people, it's making people suffer, and the whole economy is basically down to the ground. So it's a very critical situation. And I believe that what's happening is that the United States, since day one, when they did impose the blockade, that was the whole idea, is to get the support off the government and then make people scream, and then they can go in and do an invasion. That's basically what it boils down to.
1: The United Nations Human Rights Office of the High Commissioner, they announced that the life expectancy of Cuban children has dropped to 9.9 per 1,000 births. This they are blaming on the situation due to the embargo and the increased blocking of fuel supplies.
0: Well, yeah, that's exactly what's going on. But I mean, there's more children suffering and dying. There's all kinds of people that can't get, surgery. There's all kinds of people that can't get medicine. There's all kinds of machines that are not operating in hospitals and all over the place. It's a very drastic situation. We talk about these things in words, but in actual facts, the situation is very drastic. And that's the whole idea of the blockade, is that it is cruel, it is illegal, it is genocidal, and that's what's happening. I mean, there's places where they go in with bombs and drop bombs and kill people. This one is a different way of doing the same thing, and that is just strangling the whole economy so that you can't do anything. I mean, these people now, there's blackouts up to 2 days. So I said, well, how do you guys cook? I mean, obviously, and they said, well, the only thing we've got is wood and charcoal, but a bag of charcoal is $10 a bag. Now, that's one third of what Cubans used to get per month when working. So now the industries are shut down, like factories and so on and so forth. The transportation is all pretty much shut down, except for some electrical stuff and solar stuff. But they don't have electricity, so how are you going to recharge your battery? Schools are mainly shut down. Many hospitals, they can't operate because of the fuel. We're talking about a serious matter here,
1: Well, we talked a couple months ago, and at that time, Mexico's President Sheinbaum was saying that Mexico was going to defy the American oil embargo and send oil anyway. I don't think that's happened as far as I've heard. Has Mexico managed to make good on Sheinbaum's promise?
0: Just yesterday, there was a shipment of I don't know how many hundreds of tons that Guyana and Mexico sent, but that was no fuel. It was humanitarian aid. So, and there's quite a bit of humanitarian aid coming from solidarity organization, churches, unions from all over the planet, basically. But oil has not gone there now for about 4 months. The last tanker was from Russia, and that only lasted for about 10 days. So, as I stated once before, that basically they can produce up to 40% of their necessity. From 5% last year, they went to 10% on solar. But there's still, a drastic minus of 60% that they don't have. So, and there's other things involved in that. Like the tourist industry is totally down. The Canadian government, although they voted against the blockade for over 30 years, in their website, they're stating that Canadians should stay away from Cuba, and all airlines, Canadian airlines, have been stopped, and that was a major asset to the Cuban economy. That's all gone. There was just last week, there was Visa and MasterCard. They were pushed to stop all activities in Cuba. There's been all kinds of different companies, such as the one in Canada, Sherritt Company, who was mining nickel, that has been stopped also. So this is a very, very serious matter. They want to go in there and just wipe the whole bloody country out.
1: Well, and on the Russian support, now a second tanker was en route, the Universal, carrying 270,000 barrels of diesel. And then it, for some reason, got held up and stopped in the Atlantic. It is reported by the Moscow Times that the tanker is a sanctioned tanker, sanctioned by the US, European Union, British, Swiss, and Canadian governments. And I don't know what role that had in stopping the tanker's delivery if it was sanctions against Russia, but I imagine it was more to do with the sanctions against Cuba and military threats, presumably by the Americans.
0: I think that's what's taken place, is that basically any ships that go there, if they are registered into private hands, well, I mean, they would be sanctioned, that if they do go to Cuba, they can't do any deals with the United States anywhere around the world. And so those types of tankers and ships are going to be very afraid of basically going to Cuba and risking their whole operation. So the only other way I can see that there's going to be any fuel going to Cuba is just like the Mexican one of the last time, that they basically had to put their navy beside the tanker and make sure that that went in there. But I don't know, the Russians and the Chinese and the Mexican and whoever else are not willing to I guess get into that kind of situation. These people, they can bomb you. That's what they've been doing all over the world. So it's a very drastic situation. I think with time, I think it will eventually get resolved. But the Cubans are suffering. That's what's happening.
1: Well, on Monday, Raul Castro, Fidel's brother, celebrated his 95th birthday in Havana. A few weeks ago, the Americans indicted him on charges, including murder, for the 1996 shoot down of the plane operated by the so-called Brothers to the Rescue organization. Do you want to describe briefly, Randy, who Brothers to the Rescue are or were, and what transpired way back then?
0: The indictment asserts that Raul and others were responsible for the shooting down of the civilian planes operated by the Florida-based exile group Brother to the Rescue, as you stated. This was in 1996. It resulted in the deaths of four individuals, while claiming that the planes, this is the U.S., claiming that the planes were outside of Cuban airspace. They don't bother to state that Jose Basulto, the well-known terrorist trained by the CIA, was the founder of Brother to the Rescue. He was using the organization as a terrorist organization to oust the Cuban government. Brothers to the Rescue had flown over Cuban airspace multiple times, dropping leaflets on Cuba's territory to incite people to rise against the Cuban government. On each of those occurrences, the U.S. government was warned by the Cuban government that actions would be taken by Cuba if they didn't stop. So we're not getting the whole story here, is that those planes were in Cuban airspace, and they were there for one purpose and one purpose only, to incite people to rebel against the government. And they also threatened that they would use bombs instead of leaflets, because they used to, drop leaflets. And at one point, they even stated that instead of leaflets, they would drop bombs. So what is a government supposed to do if such things occur? Well, they finally shut them down. And now, after 30 years, they're going after Raul. So it's just the only way that they have been able to maintain this blockade is through lies and deception. And most people haven't bought it. The overwhelming majority of Americans are not in support of what the American government has done in regards to Cuba. So, this is just another way to keep going on their lives, to maintain this blockade, and to hopefully, according to them, to hopefully get rid of the government and reestablish the country as it was previously. That's basically what it boils down to.
1: Well, if you've just tuned in, you're listening to Guerrilla Radio. I'm speaking today with Randy Caravaggio. Randy is a longtime organizer with the Victoria Friends of Cuba. He and his comrades have transported vital medical and other necessary supplies to Cuba for more than 30 years. And they were there earlier this year as well. They also have put on numerous events here in Victoria to raise funds for that purpose. Well, Randy, the president, Miguel Diaz-Canel, was at the commemoration celebrations for Raul's 95th birthday this week. And he says, much as with the brothers to the rescue, that the Americans are trying to, quote, build a pretext for military aggression against Cuba. On the very same day in May that the indictment against Raul came down, there was reports from the States that the USS Nimitz, the carrier, the aircraft carrier group, was heading towards Cuba. Well, I don't know if they actually did that and that was just a propaganda, or do you have any idea of any military preparations, overt ones, around Cuba?
0: Well, the thing that we do know, that there's now more U.S. Military people and material around the Caribbean more than ever before. So, and Trump stated now very openly that once they settle with Iran, that the next one would be Cuba. So there's a big concern with all of that. The Cubans know it, but at the same time, Cubans are saying that it's what, you know, it's going to have to be a bloodbath, because they're not going to just roll over. And, you know, it's different than Venezuela. It's different than Iran. It's different than any other place. Yes, we do know that it's a small island with only 10 million people, while the United States spends close to $1 trillion on its militarism. Cuba spends $1 billion, so it's ridiculous that Trump keeps stating that Cuba is a U.S. national threat. That is as much of a high lie that you can get. You can't get any worse than that. So, yeah, they can go in there and bomb the whole thing, but they're going to have to kill a lot of people. And because, like I said, the Cubans, I've heard them over and over. We've been around. We've been in the streets. We've been in organizations. We've been in offices, and they're not just going to roll over and do that, because they also know what comes next. And we've seen Haiti when they kidnapped the president, sent him to Africa, and then what happened to Haiti? It became a no country zone, and it still is that way. We've seen a number of countries. We've seen Libya. They went in there, they were going to bring liberation and all kinds of human rights. And what did we see there? And what are we still continuing to see there? We've seen Palestine. I mean, how many more do we have to see? And the Cubans are very, very educated. The overwhelming majority of Cubans know what's going on. So they're not going to go back to where they were before. So although things are very harsh, very desperate, but what the United States, if they ever go in there and take over the country, it's not going to be it's going to be even worse, than a whole lot worse than what it is now. So that's a situation, you know. What they want is the political aspect of Cuba. A little country like that, being a socialist country, threatens their whole system. That's what it boils down to. And they can't, I mean, you know, Cuba has been there for the last 65 years, and they've never threatened anyone. It's not a threat to no country. They've always stood for peace, for justice, for you know, education, healthcare. I mean, you name it. That's what they stood for. They want to get rid of that, because a capitalist system such as we are seeing now, it can't have any of that, because a little bit of that could destroy them. And I think that's what the situation is that, you know, we have more wealth today than ever before under this system, and yet they can't equalize the situation where there's no homeless, or there's more education, or there's more health care. They just don't give a damn about that. They want full control by a few people, and they want to control the whole planet. And Cuba is totally the opposite of that. And I think that's what the threat is.
1: Marco Rubio, the U.S. Secretary of State, considers Cuba a threat. He said as much, and the government, his government, declared a national emergency, saying that it was Cuba posed a threat to American security, and this is the what they used to gin up the embargo in January.
0: Well, that's exactly it. I mean, they have to just, fabricate lies after lies and deception after deception, to maintain whatever they're trying to do. But I think the overwhelming majority of people all across the world does not buy it. I have to state that at this point, in our little group in Victoria, we have received support that we've never received before. I mean, people are constantly supporting us in all kinds of ways. Just this last weekend, I was in Toronto at a solidarity conference where over 30 different organizations across Canada came together. And the support has been tremendous. And we also have to be careful on what even we say about what we're sending to Cuba, because we believe that the American government are going to try, well, as they have in the United States already, criminalize solidarity groups that are sending humanitarian aid there. And there's much of humanitarian going there. But in numerous cases, we don't hear anything about it, because if we make a big deal, they will start stopping the ships and criminalizing people, just like they have with all kinds of other things. That's the situation. But the fact of the matter remains that even the countries in the Caribbean, such as Jamaica, for instance, or what was it, Guatemala, for instance, they had Cuban doctors there, and they sent them back home because there was so much pressure from the United States. Now, we're talking about the leadership of some of these countries that are giving in, but the actual public people, they know what's going on. So, it's just these, governments that they're able to twist their arms and make them do whatever they want. But the people in general, the overwhelming majority, are with Cuba. There's no question about it.
1: Randy, we're fast out of time, but one of the things that you guys do to keep going, as I mentioned in the introduction, is hold events. You've got a couple events coming up here in Victoria. Cuba After Castro film screening, that's June 19th at the BCGEU Hall at 2994 Douglas Street. You guys have been working out of there for a long, long time. And also, what I'm very excited about, especially considering that my next guest following this segment is that your guest for a musical event Thursday, June 25th. Do you want to talk about that?
0: Yeah, I mean, we hang banners every week. This week it'll be on a Sunday at the Roger Pedestrian Overpass. We hang banners there so everyone can see. As you stated, we'll have the film, and then David Rovics and Camille Emmanuel in concert, 7 p.m. on Thursday, January the 25th, Broadview United at 3703 Alden Street. What I would like to say is that anyone that would like to purchase tickets for that concert, just go on our website and just put Victoria Friends of Cuba. It'll bring you on the website. Go to events, and you can electronically purchase a ticket for that concert. But before we go, Chris, it's very, very important for us to state that the Canadian government has to stop supporting this blockade against Cuba. We now have no Canadian airlines going to Cuba. On the Canadian government website, basically they're stating that Canadians should stay away from Cuba. And that is just a support for this blockade. Although the Canadian government has voted against the blockade at the United Nations General Assembly for the last 30 some odd years, They are helping the Americans to keep this blockade on. We have Canadian companies now that have been stopped from operating there. We have airlines stop. We have to write letters to the Prime Minister, to all our MPs as much as possible, phone, write letters, and state that we should not be supporting this blockade and we should be supporting Cuba to allow airlines to go back and to send fuel, Canadian fuel, shipments of fuel to Cuba. We need to do that very, very strongly. That's very important for us as neighbors and supporters of Cuba to do that. Our government has to fall in line with that.
1: Again, David Rovics is going to be at Broadview United, 3703 Aden Street. That's a really nice church, actually. And that is Thursday, June 25th. E-transfer for your advance tickets to VictoriaFriendsOfCuba.wordpress.com. Thanks a lot, Randy, for coming on again, eh? And thanks for all the work you guys are doing over there.
0: Well, thanks so much for having us, and we'll continue our solidarity with our neighbors.
1: I don't doubt it. I'm going to take a brief break here. I'm going to play a little David Rovics as a lead in to our discussion. Thanks again, Randy.
0: Thank you.
1: Moscow, Tokyo, New York. Guerrilla Radio is everywhere, everywhere, all the time.

0: And welcome back to Guerrilla Radio. Well, as well as traveling to Cuba, the Victoria Friends of Cuba also do banner drops on Victoria's busiest highways every week, host film screenings, and promote concerts and special events to raise money for their work. There will be just such a special event happening coming up June 25th at Broadview United Church in Victoria. David Rovics is an itinerant musician and prolific songwriter. He sat in, stood up, and faced down the powers that should not be on every issue of Import you can imagine. He's been compared to Woody Guthrie, Pete Seeger, Phil Oakes, and every uncompromising musical advocate of the human condition in the last century. David's catalog is immense, running many hundreds of songs long, and his devoted fan base hundreds of thousands deep. His unparalleled embrace of AI for activism is both courageous and a challenge to those eschewing innovation despite the costs. He's just back from a spring tour in Europe, and he'll be playing up and down the island and over on the mainland too through June and into July. Welcome back to the program, David.
1: Thank you, Chris. So glad to be back. And that was just a marvelous introduction, I have to say.
0: Oh, go on. David, I just led into this segment with your recently released tune, You Can't Enter the UK. How was yours and Camilla's entry received there?
1: We did not have any problems crossing any borders on this tour. I never know when I might be on some list and having a problem, but so far so good as far as Europe has been for my whole time traveling there. The borders weren't any problem, but there's a lot of other, you know, things about the, you know, the state of affairs there that were interesting. We were really wondering whether we were going to get arrested, you know, in various places because of the songs we're doing, because actually they're illegal in Germany and in England. Some of the songs we're singing are illegal. And under their laws, their very strict laws about speech and perceptions of terrorism, sympathizing or whatever, songs like Globalize the Intifada, From the River to the Sea, I Support Palestine Action, those are all arrestable offenses. So we didn't have any problems, though. But I was wondering, we were both wondering whether we might.
0: Well, and that's what I'm interested in. Right, even as we're speaking right now in Canada, there are laws, similar laws, going through the House of Parliament to have the same effect as we've seen, I think, especially in Britain. I've been watching, I guess, a big window on the world for me these days is my handheld. I'm looking at Twitter and watching women being brutalized by goons in Germany and other European capitals that, you know, for the temerity of uttering the sentences you just mentioned, or maybe just for carrying a keffiyeh or wearing one. Did you get a sense of that while you were there?
1: I mean, that was what was so interesting about being there, was that, like, I've seen those same videos that you're talking about. And, you know, it seems like when I'm looking at Instagram and, you know, my feed, somehow I'm often seeing people getting brutalized and arrested and harassed and all sorts of things like that in places like Germany, particularly in Germany, for, you know, wearing a keffiyeh or a Palestine flag t-shirt and stuff like that. So I was really wondering what the atmosphere was like. And, you know, I really feel like, you know, although those things that we see on Instagram are happening, they are not, that's not the norm. That's not, that, you know, generally people treat you with respect and decency. And me and Kamala were going all over Germany wearing Palestine flag t-shirts and keffiyehs. It was a little cold for t-shirts when we were there. So the keffiyeh was the only indication of, our politics and such. But that's a big no-no in Germany, they say. But certainly we got some possibly dirty looks. I wasn't even sure, but we didn't get any other problems. And, you know, that was true everywhere else we went, where they have the same kinds of restrictive speech laws and stuff. And I think, while those things are happening to people, it's really, we get a really severely distorted idea of reality from our Instagram feed and Facebook and TikTok and everything else. You know, it's really distorted. And, it really makes you gives, I mean, you know, another thing, I think we talked about this last time I talked to you, but I was in Texas and Georgia last winter and Arizona. And those are all places with a lot of Republicans, you know, and I did not see in any of those places, I did not see a single MAGA hat or, you know, other sort of indication of support for Trump. anywhere, like in the physical world. You know, I only see that on the internet.
0: The bumper stickers are getting ragged. You know, you look at them and I vote Trump, you know, 2016.
1: Yeah.
0: But what about, I mean, beyond the gigs that you guys did, and you did a lot of gigs, you did almost 20, but outside of your performances, did you see like amongst people in the streets and that like-minded people wearing keffiyehs and, or people reacting with the opposite of dirty looks? I don't know if that would be, is that a clean look? I don't know. When they saw your keffiyeh, like smiling and nodding or whatever.
1: Yeah, there was a little bit of that, but in Germany, not so much. Like in pretty much most other places I go, I get, like, especially if I'm in an airport, pretty much anywhere in the world, I'm getting a lot of positive feedback for wearing a Palestine flag T-shirt or wearing a keffiyeh. But especially the Palestine flag T-shirts, I get a lot of positive reactions from people who are usually of some sort of visibly Arab or Muslim kind of background, but not always. It's often other white Westerners. But yeah, I get the positive reactions, like, overwhelmingly more than negative reactions. Like, actually, I never get negative reactions other than dirty looks, and that includes passing by the El Al area of the terminal in some airport I was at.
0: The Israeli national airline.
1: Yeah, I got a real dirty look. it was like a very, very, very communicatively dirty look. It was like, if we were in Israel, I'd be beating you right now. Kind of dirty look, you know. Like, you know,
0: were you tempted to go stand in line as if you were gonna get on that one of their flights? Just
1: tempted,
0: to punk.
1: Very tempted. Yeah, just tempted to just stand there.
0: You wrote an extensive essay, Europe 2026 Spring Tour Reflections, talking about your experiences. And when you're just talking about being in Texas, you include that actually in the essay. But when you talk about the sort of difference between the real world and the world that is mediated for us through our devices and other places too. And you said, and I'll quote you, that there are moments in the course of my travels where up close real life physical observations of reality in a particular place and time have seemed so valuable. And in reading that, I just had to think, can you imagine that sentence being read or heard by somebody 25 or 30 years ago? They would kind of look at you and go, what the hell? How else are you going to, you know, perceive reality? But for us today, it's all too clear that actual physical world seems to be disappearing, at least as our major source of information on what the world is and what our place in it is.
1: I mean, I think the main thing is, like, I mean, if you recall your youth, I think we're roughly the same kind of age, right? When we were young, the internet didn't really exist, but certainly mass media did exist, and, you know, the brainwashing was full on in the mass media in many, many different countries, very much including the U.S. But at least, you know, people might have some degree of awareness that they are being fed a line. That the state or the powers that be or the corporations or whatever want them to be fed. You know, they're being propagandized. People can have that kind of awareness around mass media. Whereas when it comes to the internet and your feed on Instagram or Facebook or whatever, people are under the severely mistaken impression that what they're getting is some kind of, like, representative feed coming from people that they are somehow or another friends or associated with. And so they get the idea that they're getting some kind of realistic idea of what is happening in the places that are being, that people are sending out videos about and texting about or whatever, but they're not. You know, it's not at all realistic. It's totally controlled, suppressed, algorithmically shaped, you know, information that we're getting. And I still don't think that most people even understand what the algorithms are, what an algorithm is, you know, especially people older than me. They really don't understand how they're being manipulated with those feeds. And
0: I can attest to that, David, because I know that I am older than you, and I don't have a clue how these things operate. But I always take it for granted that it is pernicious and it's aimed to do me wrong. You know what I mean? And I don't know if that is just because of the era that I grew up in. And I feel that my animosity, I would say, to technology and especially concentration of power that it represents. Carries over into general areas of technological development, and there's no bigger elephant in that room right now than AI. You have adopted AI, and we've talked about this in the past, and you write about it in this essay as well at length. But in this sense, in writing your songs using AI prompting and stuff like that, and especially with iSuno, your collaborator, your avatar, but I'm thinking also about AI in the broader sense, and the AI and this invasion of these AI super factories, for lack of the right word, these data centers sucking up the juices literally from the earth and spewing out these ominous monotone hums and driving people absolutely insane. I'm wondering, about your perception of this new-ish threat to humanity, I guess.
1: I mean, I guess I would say there are a number of different issues that are all very much related, but that in some ways need to be separated from each other in order to really have a useful discussion about the subject. Like, for example, the question of power use and water use by AI data centers, I think that really is a separate question from the overall sort of impact of this technology on society. And that itself is also a separate question from the morality and the ethics of AI, which is also a separate question from how we remunerate society or individuals or whatever for the commons that is being stolen from us by these corporations using AI and using every other form of technology. I mean, one of the fundamental things here, I think, is that there's in many ways, although many things about AI are new, in many ways, nothing is new about what's happening here. We're talking about big corporations coming up with a massively influential new technology that is taking the commons and marketing it back at us and making at a huge profit. But it's taking the cultural commons of the world and then selling it to us. And people who are like writers and musicians and other so-called content creators or whatever, they take a particular offense to having all their work stolen and then marketed at us all, because they generally feel like they have been getting the short end of the stick as far as all that goes for a very, very long time, like with the music industry and the TV industry and the film industry. None of it is aimed at, sort of allowing the actual people who are creating all this stuff to make a decent living. The money doesn't go to us, it goes to other people. And that's very much still the case with AI. So, like, there's still the problem with AI, there is the massive problem of capitalism. Same problem with the film industry and the music industry. It doesn't change with AI, it just gets worse. It just gets much more concentrated, intense, like because it's net because of the things you can do with it, because it's an absolutely staggeringly amazing technology. And anybody that thinks otherwise obviously isn't using it. It's absolutely stunning. And anybody who has any kind of a skill set, you try finding an AI platform that makes use of your skill set and then see what you can do with it. And what coders say today, people who do computer programming, they are working at 5 to 20 times the speed that they used to work at, but producing just as the same kind of quality work. And they're not coding themselves, they're telling the AI platforms what to code. That's the new way that this is working. Anybody who's still coding rather than telling an AI platform what to code, is probably, my age or older, and they just haven't, they're just not with it anymore. And as far as like trying out new technologies, they're on their way out of professional relevancy very quickly. But if you are an artist, visual artist, if you're a filmmaker, or if you're a musician, and you use the platforms that are that are designed for us artists to use, I mean, what you'll find, I think, mostly pretty quickly, if you apply yourself, is that you can create art that is just as good as anything you've ever done, and you can do it at a ridiculously faster speed and at a ridiculously higher quality in terms of production values and for a ridiculously lower cost. So, you know, it is absolutely completely disruptive technology. It will destroy so many industries almost completely. It's already doing that. It's already contributing to massive youth unemployment and all sorts of other problems. We can expect all that to get astronomically worse. But none of that is going to change if musicians stop using AI. I mean, or if I do, or, you know, it's just like you can kill your television all you want, but television is going to be here to stay. Television is and, you know, has and will continue to have a massive impact on people's minds, no matter how many hippies like us might, not watch TV or smash their TV in public, or, you know, put on a bumper sticker on their car saying, kill your TV or whatever. You know, it's TV isn't going to go away. It never was going to go away. Neither is radio, neither is the printing press, and neither is AI. We're just talking about technological progress, and for better or for worse, this is where technological progress is now. Got us to. It was all very well predicted for decades that we'd eventually get to this place, and here we are. You know, there's the question of, you know, is AI good at all? Is it good for us at all to have this kind of technology? And there's also the question of television, radio, the printing press, and a lot of other things. Are these things overall good or bad? I think, you know, is war always bad, or are there any positive applications to this concept? Is it the same thing? What is imperialist carpet bombing of a country the same as resisting imperialism by means of whatever force is at your disposal, whether it's machine guns or rocket launchers or, you know, whatever else? I mean, there are a lot of tools that we have in our world and humanity, you know, and tools are definitely not neutral. They have tendencies. They have certain kinds of impacts that they're likely to have, but whether they have a certain impact, and it often depends on how they're being used and who's using them and for what purpose. And it seems to me that as far as like AI goes, like we are currently right now in a fight for the future of the planet. I mean, you know, Trump is trying really hard to start World War III. And Biden was trying pretty hard before him, but Trump's trying even harder. And that needs to be fought ideologically through propaganda, through communication, through art, the most powerful form of communication in existence. It needs to be, we need to be talking about this stuff. We need to be singing about it, writing about it, communicating about it in film, in every other possible way we can. And the idea of not using AI technology to do that communication is doesn't make any sense to me, because, you know, we got hearts and minds to win. This is a war for the soul of civilization. This is a war for the future of the world. And it's not like it just started with Trump. You know, it's been going on for a very long time. The future of humanity is at stake in terms of the climate and whether the United States continues to burn coal or not. That matters to all of us, or it should. And if we're going to try to reach the American people and the people of any other part of the world, we need to do that in whatever ways we possibly can, and that might be effective. And it is definitely a concern of mine that this technology that I'm using all the time is certainly causing lots of unemployment among session musicians, producers, engineers, and all these other kinds of people that I used to have a lot more to do with than I do now. And that's a terrible thing. But, you know, for me and for so many other people using the technology, and this is not to say that this doesn't make it all okay, but for me and so many other people using it, we couldn't afford to hire choir in the first place. I couldn't afford to hire an orchestra. I don't know a talented oud player. I don't know a rabat player. I have never even seen some of the instruments that I use on a daily basis in with Aitsuno. I could never form a band like the ones that I form all the time, involving some of the most amazing banjo players, oud players, rabat players, and hip hop artists. I mean, this is not something that would have been realistic for independent musicians ever. So we're talking about in terms of some of the complaints about AI music, and specifically, we're talking about the big time recording artists and labels, and they're the ones who have the most reason to be concerned, because it no longer costs $50,000 to make an album with totally professional quality production values and everything else. You can do it for a Suno account for $10 a month. Granted, you actually are a talented producer and musician, and you know what you're doing, because otherwise you'll create AI slop. These platforms don't work unless you actually know what you're doing. That's why the internet is absolutely full of bad art, bad music, bad film, bad everything that's being made by people who don't know what they're doing, and they're playing with these amazing AI platforms, which you can be amazing at. I don't know, the old phrase was shining a turd. If you shine a turd, it's still a turd.
0: It's
1: you can be
0: polishing.
1: amazing.
0: Yeah,
1: You
0: you're
1: can polish a turd.
0: yeah.
1: You may be good you may have great technology, but if you don't know what to do with it, you're not going to be producing great music with it. It's bears mentioning. I know you know this, but I write all the lyrics, for all the stuff I do with AI. And that's essential to why it's so good. Not to toot my own horn too hard here, but AI does not write good lyrics. And we can talk about why that is, and of course it may change someday, but AI generally sucks at writing lyrics. Also, the AI mostly comes up with really bad music. I mean, people should be aware, if they're listening to Aitsuno, that every song you hear, you're listening to the 60th or 70th or 80th or 90th version of the song. That was the one that worked. I threw out all the other ones. And the reason why it's so good is because I know which ones don't work, and I know which ones work. And the reason I know that is because I've been touring and performing for audiences for decades, and I know what kind of song is going to make someone cry. I know what kind of song is going to make somebody laugh. I know what kind of song is going to make somebody feel anger and want to go join a march, because I'm a professional. I've been doing this a long time, so I don't need to wonder anymore. When I write a sad song, when I write a song that makes me cry, I know it's going to make other people cry. I don't need to wonder. But when I hear Aitsuno play a song that I've written that I know is going to make people cry, if it has the right kind of music, then I know that I hear the first 50, 60, 70 versions. I know none of those are going to make people cry. And then when I hear the one that will, I know that's the one. So that's my human professional contribution to the whole thing, which is why it works as well as it does.
0: Well, it's
1: People
0: good.
1: don't realize this.
0: Well, it's good to know that we still need humans after all. If you've just tuned in, you're listening to Guerrilla Radio. I'm speaking today with David Rovics, and David's a musician, as you can hear, a prolific songwriter, and he is just back from a tour of Europe, and he is just getting ready to come up to my neck of the woods here in British Columbia to do a number of gigs. I don't have it in front of me, David, but I do have the one in my city. That is Thursday, June 25th. You'll be traveling with Kamala, your accompanist, and you write in your essay about during the European tour singing a lot of the Aitsuno songs, which, of course, as you mentioned, the complexity of them and everything else, it's Aitsuno kind of goes acoustic in a way. How was that transition?
1: It's like so easy, and it's so, I mean, basically, because the kind of music I want to write is, people may say it sounds a lot like the stuff you do otherwise. It sounds like stylistically very similar, which I think is a weird thing to say, because I don't think it's true. But when the people who do say that, I understand what they're talking about, because the people who say that are the people who are really into hardcore punk, or they're into electronic dance music, or they're into something totally different from what I do. And so when they hear, they think, oh, that, there's still banjos and mandolins in there. It sounds a lot like the kind of stuff you do, you record, on your own. And, people, but there is truth to that too. And also because of that, the vast majority of songs that I write with iTunes are ready made for me to sing myself. It's just a matter of changing the key. You know, figuring out the chords is easy because she's using the same kinds of chords I normally use too. There's, when it comes down to it, really, people may rather not admit this, especially the music industry, which is always trying to turn art into some kind of mysterious thing that only geniuses can produce. But the reality is there's only so many chord progressions out there, and they've all been used thousands, millions of times. There's only 12 notes in a standard scale in between the octaves, and only 8 notes in a standard scale. And the other ones are blue notes, you don't have that many options. You listen to classical music too. It's the same. You can have the same experience. Any genre of music you listen to, there's a repetitiveness to the genre because of various basic constrictions of the sort of musical world we're occupying. I mean, there's only so many notes between octaves, there's only so many chord progressions. And so what I've always found as an artist is I always have felt like my main strength is my lyric writing, although I love music and I am a fairly accomplished guitarist, but it's the lyrics that come easily for me. And the music is always like, I know when it works, but it's a lot of work and a lot of time, and it often doesn't. It takes a while to come up with something that works. And then every couple of years, throughout my career, I guess, I've been learning a new instrument or doing something along those lines, getting into a totally different style of music, sometimes with like real intentionality and other times just because that's what happens when you like music. But to the extent that it's intentional, it's because it's hard to come up with interesting new music for your lyrics. So, that's why, is partly why I got into, playing the electric cello 12 years ago again. And it's why I got into playing the bouzouki and the mandola. And it's why I got into punk rock 25 years ago. I'm always looking to shake things up musically. And this is just, it's just part of that process using AI. And it's also not nearly as new as people think. I mean, I have been working with engineers in my albums who have been using AI assisted technologies for many years. It's just in recent years, everybody knows about it and everybody, and the technology has gotten so much better, but it's been true for many years that there's been like AI platforms for, if you want to record a drum track to your guitar part and your guitar part is not in perfect rhythm, you can adjust the rhythm with AI. You can make the drum part sound like the drummer is playing with you live, when it's all just AI, giving the AI platform a minute to figure it all out, and then they rearrange the whole song in a way that most people would never notice.
0: Well, and it's also more accessible now, as you mentioned, like people can be yeah. their own engineers at home for, I don't know, yeah. affordably, and where that was impossible. David, we're fast out of time. I will mention again that the tour dates are up at davidrovics.com. It's Thursday, the 25th of June is the kickoff. That's here in Victoria, Broadview United Church, a very nice venue. I don't know if you've been there before, but it's a great venue with a nice big stage. You'll be playing out at Souk on the 26th, up Island in Cumberland, on July 4th. You won't be in America for July 4th. And Sonthula Island, BC, at the Rec Center on the 7th, and Alert Bay on the 9th. That's a cool place too, on another small island. And over in the Big Smoke, Vancouver, on the 11th of July. Thanks a lot, David, for coming on and talking a little bit about your work with us again. David Rovics, ROVICS.com. Go there. It's an immense website full of stuff of interest, as well as the poster that I'll include in the notes of this show. Good luck with the tour, David.
1: Thank you, Chris. Great talking to you.
0: And thanks to Randy Caravaggio. You'll be playing your Victoria gig, I should mention again, in aid of Cuba. And it's part of all the great work you do and all the help that you bring to demos and every other, progressive movement. Titan in our midst.
1: And Randy is the same, I would have to say. I know I
0: Indeed.
1: didn't hear your interview with Randy, but he's an amazing organizer. And if we needed people, if we had just about 100 people like him in every city in the world, then we could totally that would be enough to completely change the face of civilization for the better.
0: Yeah,
1: No
0: you're not.
1: question about it.
0: Yeah, 100 Randys.
1: Yeah. Can you imagine? Can you
0: No,
1: imagine that level of organizing capability?
0: not in one room, anyway. I'm just kidding, Randy.
1: Quite something. I want to see it.
0: Okay, David. I'll talk to you again, and I'll see you on the 25th here in Victoria.
1: Wonderful.
0: That's all I got for this week. Till the next time.

I wanna drink until I can't think. 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Write lyrics, but I can't sing. Hand in my chest, but I can't feel my heartbeat. Feet hurt, but I'm still walking. Dug myself a hole, but I'm still talking. Tried to sell my soul, devil didn't want it. Yeah, I know I'm ugly, but I still flaunt it. Caught between a joke and a hard spot. Noose around my throat while I'm choking on a cough drop. On cloud nine, but I'm probably gonna hop off. Got a hard shot, but in the rain, no, I'm still soft. And I'm not trying to be a downer. Just letting you know how I really feel. But in the end, it doesn't matter. We all end up at the bottom of the hill. Am I halfway to heaven? Feels like I'm closer to hell. I tell them to get away, 'cause I swear I'm okay.

Honestly, this shit is complicated. 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I used to numb the pain, could never shake it. Depression ain't my friend.

Millions of people from the colonies were living in the faraway cities, home of those who killed their country, who tried for over a century to bring Jesus back to Africa, from Mali to Algeria, and they fired into the protesters, dumped them in the rivers. There were lots of folks getting along, lots of folks feeling they'd been wronged in the crowded Paris streets, in the patrol cars' back seats, in the land of the catechism, in the land of secularism, where the learned taught the learning, where the cars were sometimes burning before the war came home. Before the war came home. There was rising real estate, fear of the caliphate, no question what it meant when Le Pen got 25%. Fighter jets in flight, lighting up the night. More enemies were made when the armies of the West invaded. There were lots of talking heads quoting something someone said. There were blasphemous cartoons pouring salt upon the wounds. More countries to attack, now Syria, now Iraq. Fighters returning who had seen the cities burning before the war came home. Before the war came home. There were people in the cafes having meetings, drinking oles. There were tourists in the tower. There were

0: 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It makes me wonder how I keep from going under.
1: 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Yo, heartbeats, heartbeats, heartbeats. 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

I walked up to a group of young bucks acting tough like a soldier. 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Cause I rocked the stage way back in the days when a stage was a cave. I rocked the parties for all of the bodies that built the pyramids, so we can't be serious. From the cerebellum is where I tell them, peace be the word that I say when I come. Peace be the word that I say with my tongue. Peace is what I got if you want some. So this young buck, he struts up and he starts acting tough, getting hyper in the cypher. He is ready to strike you like a sniper or a viper, and I pack the peace pipe up, tried to laugh it off. Ha ha ha ha ha ha ha ha. Yo, listen. Peace be the word that I say over beats. Peace be the word that I say on the streets. Peace is what we need even when we compete. Two pieces of a whole together complete. Full moon now, cars on the prowl, you can hear the motors growl while one's wowed out, meow.

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1: On June 14th at 4 p.m. Pacific Time, join the Eugene Springfield Singing Resistance and Indivisible Eugene Springfield for Rise Up, Sing Out, a concert for the First Amendment, an uplifting evening of music, community, and action, hosted by the Committee for the First Amendment, CFA. This special live stream event will feature an all-star lineup including Jane Fonda, Patti Smith, Bette Midler, Rufus Wainwright, Joy Reid, Wilson Cruz, Broadway Inspirational Voices, and more. Together we'll celebrate the freedoms guaranteed by the First Amendment, including the freedoms of speech, religion, press, assembly, and protest, and the people power that protects them. Join us to sing along, connect with neighbors, share food and creativity, and celebrate the power we build when we come together. Whether you're a longtime organizer or a brand new to the movement, you're invited to an evening of joy, inspiration, and collective action in support of democracy and freedom. That's also Flag Day. A core principle behind all No Kings events is a commitment to nonviolent action. We expect all participants to seek to de-escalate any potential confrontation with those who disagree with our values and to act lawfully at these events. Weapons of any kind, including those legally permitted, should not be brought to events.

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1: All right, my name is Mike Heidi. I am from Charleston, South Carolina, and you can find me in Graffiti Magazine. This is my poem, Sometimes, Still Time. How did I get there? Well, on the road, I came across the cosmic expanse, and there I was. And thanks for the lift, I said. As usual, it just kind of twinkled a little. This whole thing began in eminence, concrete, sawdust, domestic debris, bent into reflection. Labyrinths of ego, sifting through loss to search for voice. Then abstraction turned into recursion, finding what naturally cycles, calling it a cog or a gear, trying to piece together a schematic of the machine until it began to resemble an excavator, at which point I released it to go on digging fresh graves and ancient ruins. It freed up my hands to touch the rain and a windy headspace to inclement for clouds to articulate, and the universe laughs at me in bursts of air, not cruel or kind, just existing louder than I can. I briefly think that I might understand the setup, and then it's gone in a moment, and I'm left with the sound of my own breath trying to remember the punchline. Nothing can be saved from humor or philosophy or the feeling that existence needs to be justified and earn its toilet privileges. It's the void that I keep circling, sometimes barely clutching the precipice, sometimes just trolling around looking for a good spot to fish, catch a piece of the emptiness, and accept the mandatory release. Every little butterfly swallowed by a pitcher plant pours a drink to overflow the cup while still trying to make time for tea. Hunched over the picnic table of some abandoned bistro on some discreet city corner, where I might as well have been born, the unfolding steam abstracts the gray morning. I refuse transcendence and re-enter matter, a spontaneous resurrection, not in some higher state, but belonging to the unimportant and perishable and tactile. My fingertips trace rotted wood, dead skin and bygone stains, all of us spilled onto the sidewalk like so many tram puddles. City lights curve in our reflections, accepting our versions of scenery where passers-by feel comfortable looking elsewhere. I've grown old and they don't fear for me anymore, turn inward slightly and carry the languid scent of solipsism. And so let it be, sinking behind the audience into the wastebasket, falling asleep at the bottom of the ecosystem, and to wake in eons would hardly be enough to laugh in the same breath as to harness the power to remain undisturbed or justify the cadences of compost that are falling from above. Most people just seem to sprint by, light on their feet and loose on the earth, eyes toward some secret horizon, raindrops and meteors, hurtling by each other, speedy toward some personally unique abyss. Accessing rarity in the subtle gravity of nearness that collides only conceptually with the worlds of others, minor changes in trajectory polite enough to let us face our own private impacts. I expect the feel for return, when left looking for an adherence to reality or at least a laudable framework, and the certainty that there will never be anyone to whom I won't regret not saying at least one more thing. And occasionally the dread lies not in foreseeable disaster, but in the mere resumption of reality, and not the resistance of pain, but its anticipation as a form of truth, and starving for correctness, subsisting on bearable narratives. Coherence exposes itself as a lazier prey, and salvation gives way to workability until the value of the shrine falls into the distraction of its upkeep. A tender kind of love emerges from this incomplete gesture, the grief of the permanently unfinished until the haste of escapism feels merciful, and isolation becomes creation, a fortress from which to both survive and venture into awareness. To be conscious of anything is another brick that one is required to place, making necessity out of unwanted scaffolds. And somewhere after the cadence turns longing into braided with hesitation. Somewhere after the cadence turns toward braiding longing with hesitation until each symbol is needed more by the one after, perpetually incomplete just enough to topple forward into the next, hoping the inertia will eventually embarrass itself, hunting its own miniature afterlife. Sometimes invoking old rhythms, a bureaucrat shuffling papers, making a career out of evading all the decisions that can't be undone. And vagueness slips into a refusal of extraction and the easy exit that comes from dominating an experience with systems of knowledge, and letting the weeds grow once in a while just to confirm that the psyche doesn't have to shred everything to pieces. Other times it's just about stacking doorways, a breezy villa so open that any invader feels awkward for storming a windswept hollow. And so everyone passes through, safe in the quiet spaces of population density, exiting with the last usable shards of anonymity these days, with selves into constant negotiations through relational evolutions, inhabiting the process of becoming, bowing to every traveler as though each were a primal infinity, all peers in the pauper's pantheon.
0: That was
1: Mike Heide.
0: Mike Heide, our poet of the week. And I'm James Otter, your poet overlord. Thank you for listening.

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International Folk Music Artists of the Year, Carsey Blanton and Chris Matthews, the past 2 years, will be the headliners. Moroccan Ensemble Sepharine, Alice Di Maselli with Andy Cassad, Laronia, Larry Pattis, and Bhakti Hart will also be playing. There'll be food, crafts, song circles, ecstatic dance, and more. That's the very first Turning Tides Music Festival, September 19th at Island Park in Springfield. TurningTidesMusic.org for more information and tickets.

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The Little Room by Opal Whiteley. In man's heart is a little room. He has named it Oblivion, and things are ranged along its walls that he does not wish to think about. Every time he pushes something in there, he closes the door very tightly. But in the hours when he is weary, in the hours that walk around sub-midnights, when high fires have burned to a low flicker, then the little door swings on its hinges, and no thing will make it stay closed all of the time. When he is near death, all the velvet-footed wanderers in there join the throng around his bed. "We will not die," they whisper to one another, while beauty waits with drawn lips and dry eyes. But there is heard the patter of a little sad rain in her heart's garden, or some little flower buds that were once thinking of the sun will never open, because man keeps a little room of oblivion in his soul.

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They can be found at 1025 River Road in Eugene and 2787 Olympic Street, Suite 1 in Springfield. Laundromat at 1025 River Road in Eugene and 2787 Olympic Street, Suite 1 in Springfield.

Reckon the Ponderosa holds about as much claim on us as we do to her. It's more like a partnership, like we're all sort of beholden to one another. What I mean to say is that Pa won't let us cut down a tree unless there's another tree a-growing to take its place. Or take a cup of water out of the lake if it makes the lake go down too much. You know, the Ponderosa got a mighty lot to give. Like Pa says, we ain't to take one ounce out of her.

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2: Bob Dylan.

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She glowed in the dark like an iceberg or a nun, humming to herself off and on. But she had a breakdown. She trembled and blinked. She lost her cool and started to stink. She lost control, dribbled on my kitchen floor. I didn't want to keep her around anymore. I didn't try to fix her. I didn't bother. I sent her away and bought another. Way out West 11th, there's a place where things go that people don't want, that don't work anymore. They're in white, crooked rows like tombs or hives, rusting in the rain. Some are still alive.

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1: You're listening to 97.3 FM, KPW, Eugene, Oregon. I am James Otter, and this is our Poet of the Week.
2: Hi there. My name is Suzanne Sieber. This is my poem. It is untitled. I love my country. Yes, I do. But I can't love what these people do. I love my country. Yes, I do. But my heart has been beaten black and blue.
1: All right. Well, I feel the same way. So you want to tell me about this poem a little bit?
2: It is in response to what has been going on in our political environment. I am very disturbed by activities, but I am not, I'm not gonna lay down and be run over. I feel overwhelmed, but I'm also very encouraged by the fact that people are standing up and standing together and working to protect our neighbors and protect the people that make America the beautiful place that it is.
1: Well, that's beautiful. And you know what? I'm right there with you, and so is KPW and most of Eugene. Thank you for listening to the Poet of the Week. Look forward to

From dawn to dusk, this old job, it's got to be done. No time to look up or turn around. Goddamn, I'm a working clown. It's time to stop and look what's up. The world is spinning on its way. If I don't slow down and spend some time to enjoy it along the way. Enjoy it along the way.

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1: Focus on what's there and not on what there wasn't. What happens, happens, and what doesn't happen, doesn't. Love your fellow woman and love your fellow man. And remember, always live your life the best that you can. When it's raining, skies are gray and you're feeling bad, think for a minute about what's making you sad. You might be short on money, but what's that really worth? All the money in the world couldn't buy you birth. In a race of millions, you're the only sperm that scored. You passed the hardest test already, life was your reward. Stop feeling down and out and start having a ball, because being alive is the greatest gift of all. You can sing and dance, you can smoke and drink, you can run, jump, eat.

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Last night you got shut down and couldn't get late. But there will be more jobs and you'll take more tests. And you were tired anyway, so you needed some rest. You can't change what happened, you can't go back in time. So start living your life because you're in your prime. Life's the peak of existence.

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The present's all there ever is, so try and make it last. And focus on what's there, not on what there wasn't. What happens, happens, and what doesn't happen, doesn't. 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

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Thank God for the books of Moses 1 through 5, but most of all, thank God you're alive and focus on what's there, not on what there wasn't. 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

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Or it could be a cat, maybe, trying to fall in love with a girl, maybe, but a little bit too scared. That's where the problems come from sometimes, isn't it? I mean, the cat really insecure a little bit, so they call girls groupies, and they call girls this, and they call passive people hippies, and blah, blah, woof, woof, on down the line. That's because they're fucking not in love, man. That's what's happening. That's the other half of a man is a woman, and we like to play a thing called Isabella, don't you ever forget it.

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3: It's hard.

The Ingrate by Shachar Efrati. They say I've lost my mind, become a traitor. Well, excuse me, executioner, but I need to fathom my humanity. They say I'm an ungrateful bastard because I don't follow the herd, blindly bombing babies as they flee for a shred of existence, that too denied in Gaza's open-air oven. Denied the luxury of a funeral, a grave, a cry of despair. Let this eulogy fly high and fearless, a switchblade song piercing the fantasy that the world's silence is compliance. Why won't they just die quietly, like animals, like maggots, freely give their throats to the slaughter? Why not just accept their diaspora as God's will? Let their blood spill into the sea, into the spice that makes your tasty rice and sweetens your dough. Ain't it bitter, though? So much deep down stubborn sorrow won't forgive you your silence. Bludgeoned brains, shell-shocked eyes, whose deafening cries obscure the debates on who will be displaced first. The immediate thirst for olive trees in the sun, dangling keys to a home rotting in the colonizer's heart. Like screaming in a deprivation tank, my throat is ash and fire, muted to a deaf audience. All the images too grotesque to see that what we are witnessing is the death of a people, a kaleidoscope of emotions and grace, now just a trace, a shred of the light that grows in truth. I get it now. It's not about regret for genocide. It's about how well you can hide.

inside your bile. Twisted grief too great to burn, or sing, or face, without any pretense or essence of humanity. This brutality isn't yours, you exclaim. It wasn't you who maimed and mocked the dying, the children, the elderly. No, you cleverly killed all sense of return to a time when we could learn each other's names, reclaim our linked lineage with humility and courage. But I'm too generous. The Tel Aviv beach is too luxurious, drowning your brutality momentarily, or the delicious knafe in Yafo, so well prepared by savages, or at best second-class citizens. Just order me a boutique beer to sip as the sun sets on carnage. The phones died in the night, choked along with the incubators. Witness to the future snuffed out. More theatrical than an oven, but just as effective.

just a little continuation on yay for the green side. When thinking green, think green people. Use a filter to judge whether a law is good or bad, or the way somebody's acting, or themselves, mainly, as being for good for the environment, good for peace, and good for justice. So if you just go environment, peace, and justice, being fair, being ecological, and peaceful, or kind, and cooperative, those are the green principles of living.

I'm Count Dooku. I trained Qui-Gon, but now the dark side is the side that I'm on. Used to be a Jedi, but not anymore. Sidious and I are starting a civil war. I'm playing the part of the Confederacy, leading the separatist movement like Robert E. Lee. And I just deployed quintillions of droids. Won't be long till the Republic's destroyed.

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1: Join the Ice Clowns Tuesday, May 12th, and speak out with satire from Indivisible Eugene Springfield. Did you know that there was a recruitment center for ICE clowns right here at our beautiful and highly secure federal building? Well, what are you waiting for? Interviews and trial runs for ICE clowns are beginning Tuesday, May 12th at 3 p.m. at the federal building. We are hoping to see long lines of motivated clowns showing off their stuff to an adoring public and impressing our hard-nosed ICE clown sergeants. Scorn for the status quo is a must. A lack of relevant experience is a bonus. Job duties. Show the run-of-the-mill DHS force that you are already all you can be. March, jiggle, juggle, gawk, squawk. Thumb your nose at security cameras. Amuse yourself at the expense of your dignity, just as our ICE compatriots sacrifice their integrity to follow illegitimate orders from on high. Design your own in-service training. No tact or discretion will be tolerated. 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Tell the red-nosed sergeants that they're

0: like rules to make the action look cohesive to the public and be fun and interactive. Please be prepared with the following: basic black, khaki, or other standard militaristic thug attire, with a dramatic difference of colorful socks or peculiar shoes, a ridiculous wig, hat, or headdress, and for extra employment points, a red clown nose or makeup. Clown tools of the trade, strongly encouraged. Any strange object that cannot be construed as a weapon, but can be seen by baffled drivers and those inside the building. 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We expect all participants to seek to de-escalate any potential confrontation with those who disagree with our values. 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
1: Have mercy. 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

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I got the claustrophobic blues. Here's something else for you. Your brother's girlfriend put him out because he laid around all day, and you felt sorry for him.

0: Hello?
1: Hey, Mary.
0: Hey.
1: How are you?
0: Oh, I'm doing really good. I'm relaxing. I'm getting pedicure, sipping on some champagne. It's really nice. Quadrophones have a big show tonight, and we've been working on it so hard. So I just wanted to relax before the show.
1: Yeah, I thought that you guys were playing tonight, but I drove by, and I didn't see your name on the marquee.
0: What are you talking about?
1: What's up with that?
0: What are you talking about? Are you at the play?
2: Ma'am, you need to hold still.
0: Are you talking? Our name is not on the marquee.
1: No, I drove by just earlier today, and it wasn't up there.
0: I don't have time for this right now. I'm trying to get my nails done and have some champagne.
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2: I've seen it all. I've been everywhere. 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

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Well, I'm a gambling man, and I'll make you a bet. I'll even give you odds that I ain't done yet.

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Radio at night makes caves. It chips away the dark and carves a place where things can happen. Car doors slam and feet get smaller as they run down tunnels into silence. Talk is fast and tough, each word a chunk like coal shining in the dark. And as each piece is hammered from the wall, the cave's enlarged, bigger than the bedroom now, big as night, where cars like shiny beetles hum and run on wet black streets, and red lights flash or glow like cigarettes, signals from a foreign coast. Then music rises, swells like water, smooths the walls, makes night hollow as an egg, hatching sleep.

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0: eyes didn't blink, and her mind didn't think, and she never got to sleep in that room painted pink. Some roses are red, some roses have thorns. This rose was dead, it was a stillborn. There was no chance of medical revival, because the couple's baby was dead on arrival. I never got to meet her, and I'm sad that I missed her, cause the couple is my parents, and Rose was my sister.
1: Wow.

Here's a blues song I wrote. This is called I Got a Million Reasons for Saying Goodbye. I got a million reasons for telling a lie. This goes out to Jimi Hendrix. He was born here, I guess. That's what I hear.

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1: Just a little continuation on Yay for the Green Side. When thinking green, think green people. 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So if you just go environment, peace, and justice, being fair, being ecological, and peaceful, or kind, and cooperative, those are the green principles of living.
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7: Intellectual disabilities who have high-risk behaviors, and that spans the gamut from 4 years old to almost 70 years old are the folks who I serve, and I love it. I love it so much. So why the heck are we here anyway? Why are we at the city council chambers? The reason why is because I and many other people in the community have tried several times to get the school board or admin leaders in our school district to recognize that we've got a problem that needs to be solved. And I was abruptly cut off during a school board meeting when trying to re-emphasize again just how important this issue is to many people in our community. We have a petition now with nearly 800 signatures. And so I thought, you know what, if it's not going to happen right here at an SPS location, then I'm going to do it myself and I'll put it in a different location. So that's why we're here, and we're very, very grateful and lucky, I feel, that we're allowed to use the city council chambers for this, because what a great space. So we took matters into our own hands, and we want to engage in our community, with our community, and we really want to emphasize to folks who are in charge over there at SPS that there are people who want to do this, who want to be involved. So that's why we're here. Well-rounded education update. That's kind of what started this whole business. I don't have a giant update to give you, but shortly Michael will give you an update. So stay tuned for that. Tonight's topic is declining enrollment inevitable in SPS. So this has been used a few times in public comment and speaking with folks over at SPS. And it's like, hey, you know, our budget is tied to people in seats, to students in seats. And with declining enrollment, we have a really small budget now, and there's just kind of nothing we can do about it. And boy, that's a big bummer. And it's true, in fact, that enrollment across the state is down, but it's down even higher in Springfield than it is in neighboring areas. And so Larry is going to talk to you a little bit here about what factors are internal and can be changed in declining enrollment, because we believe that there are many factors, as well as what are some external factors that are kind of beyond our control. So we want to take a look at both of those things and get people engaged in hopefully finding a solution. So I took an anecdotal survey. I took it upon myself to make an anecdotal survey, which if you scan this QR code, you can head right to it now and you can still take it if you like. I don't have a giant wealth of respondents, but there were some people who responded, and I just kind of took some quick data to show you what people were saying. So I sent the survey out. I put it on Facebook and I put it in other, you know, online forums. And I said, if you are the parent or guardian of a Springfield student and you have unenrolled your student, or you've decided that you're going to unenroll your student, please take this quick survey and tell us why. What were the contributing factors? So of these listed here, this is 66% of respondents listed these items. The biggest one being class size was too big and there wasn't enough staffing. Mm-hmm. And then right below that was emotional safety concerns / behaviors. No big surprise. As a behavior professional myself now, I do believe there are a lot of things that can be done about that. But we really want to focus tonight less on behavior and more on academic content and things of that nature. Also, just below that was physical safety concerns, kind of the same thing. Kids are not feeling safe in school for whatever reason. Sometimes that's physically, sometimes that's emotionally. And then there was some negative peer influence. I wasn't surprised to see that either. And then there was more people than I thought, so their students felt disconnected from community. So that was about 66% of respondents. The other 33% were other. So the most popular of the other items were special education needs were not adequately met. Being a teacher, that was also not a giant surprise to me. And there was a limited or lack of variety in classes or subjects, as well as students being bored or not challenged at school. So it's purely anecdotal. I'm happy to share that information with anybody on the school board or in leadership who's interested in it. And certainly, if you feel like this applies to you or you know something that it applies to, please go ahead and scan that and share that with them. I'd love to have more information on it. Anonymous survey. So part of the anonymous survey went like this. How are you going to meet your students' needs now? So they've been unenrolled from their neighborhood school or wherever. And 40% said, you know what, we're just going to homeschool. 30% said, we're going to put our kids in an online academy. And 30% said, we're out of here. We're leaving the district. We found a different nearby district that we'd rather go to. And I was like, preposterous. This is not okay. So here's why that idea of internal factors is a really, really important one. So is SPS enrollment decline truly inevitable? So external and internal factors. Larry is going to talk a little bit more about that here in a minute. But we have some resources right here in our district already that I think should be really taken advantage of. And the first one is A3. So we have the principal here, Amy Beard from A3, and she'll talk to you a little bit this evening about what their model is and about their successes. A really, really cool thing about A3 is that 50% of students enrolled at A3 are not from Springfield. So, yeah, go ahead.
4: What is A3? What

0: She actually skipped middle school in should have been in Thurston. She chose not to go because she had some of those same concerns that people who've enrolled their parents, excuse me, their students had. So she went to school online for middle school and then wanted to go to A3 when she hit high school. And she has really blossomed as a human being and as an individual since being there. So I'm very, very excited for Amy to speak with you guys tonight. All right, and now it's Larry's turn.
1: Thanks.
0: There you go, sir.
1: Welcome, everybody. Thanks for being here. This is our second community forum. We did one in January. We talked about the curriculum at the elementary level. Are kids getting all the subjects that they should be getting? Tonight, we want to talk about the enrollment decline, how those two issues interface, and then toward the end, ask you about issues that you have that you feel the district should be examining, so that we get public education at the highest level for all kids. I taught for 24 years. I taught high school in Cresswell High School. I taught elementary school, fourth grade in Eugene. I taught middle school in Eugene at Monroe Middle over by Sheldon High School. After that, I taught as an adjunct instructor at the U of O in the College of Ed. And I'm a founding member of CAPE, dramatic. The Community Alliance for Public Education. We formed in 2013 as a grassroots community organization to help educate the public about public education, like tonight, conversations about what's working, what's not working, what we can do to make public education the very best for every kid in Springfield, in Eugene, in the Bethel region. Do we have anybody here from 4J? Anybody here from Bethel? A lot of folks from Springfield.
2: Keeping it local.
1: Okay, keeping it local. Good. All right. So what we're discussing tonight, what are the reasons or the possible causes for kids leaving a district like Springfield? And I want to share with you a template or a framework that might be helpful following up what Sarah talked about, external factors versus internal factors. External factors, you can see listed there. These are out of the control of a school district. They're big picture issues, they're national problems, and they affect all school districts. For example, back in 2019, end of the 2019 into 2020, a virus went around the globe. Remember the COVID pandemic? That's not Springfield's fault. That's not Eugene 4J's fault, but they all had to deal with it. That's an example of an external factor, and the districts have to deal with it, but it's nothing they can control. They have to react to it. The internal factors are more district operable. These are the things that the district can have an influence in. Policies, procedures, practices, decision goals. And interestingly, administrators at school districts love to shrug their shoulders over the external, like, well, bad luck for us, what can we possibly do? But they don't want to talk about the internal factors that they might be able to move some levers to improve what's going on. All right, so some examples. I mentioned COVID. Some other things that have happened externally. Birth rates are falling. Families are having fewer kids. They're delaying families starting. That's not Springfield's fault, but that's a reality, and that affects the enrollment. The idea of access to housing, the cost of housing in Springfield is going up. Some families can't afford it, so they look elsewhere, and that's where they take their kids to. That's Springfield can't control that. Aging population. A lot of families, their kids are already out of the schools. So that's nobody's fault. That's happening. So these are the external factors. Any others that I didn't list that are happening outside of the schools that you can think of that might have a influence in Springfield's enrollment?
2: I do wonder actually about immigration, fears about immigration, and how whether or not children are safe in school if they're Hispanic looking.
1: Good point.
2: Hispanic presenting.
1: That's a clear external factor. A social bias.
3: That's certainly affected attendance.
1: Certainly affects attendance. And the district has to deal with that, but they didn't cause it. Any other internals that we could deal with that the district might be able

0: to improve that might attract more families or keep more families? I mean, I would love to have a conversation with all school districts in Lane County and say, well, what can be done? Mm-hmm. And we're going to get a good example from Amy Beard at A3, the high school that has 100% graduation rate. And as Sarah said, 50% of the students come from outside of Springfield. Maybe we could start some schools in Springfield that would attract families. Possibilities. I feel like right now in 2026, we may be facing a perfect storm where external and internal factors collide. Decades of income inequality, lower paying jobs, skyrocketing cost of living, family stressors, lower birth rate. These are external, but here are some of the internal. A top-down management system that started around the turn of the century in 2001. Overemphasis on testing, standardized bubble tests, unengaging curriculum, one-size-fits-all. These are factors that a district can control. But when you have 25 years of this and 25 years of this, that's creating a challenge, a stress on the district.
1: Yes.
0: And we certainly don't want a kid to be caught in that crunch. I hope this is not your child. We don't want any kid to feel that way about school. We want the joy of learning, of coming to school. Yeah, that's what we want. It's a tough time for public education. Some statewide data. This is from the Oregon Department of Education, starting back in 2011 to 12. You can see Springfield in red and the state average up, up, up, up until around COVID, I guess, and then dropping all across the state. But look at Springfield's trajectory. I'm not blaming Springfield, but are there things that Springfield could do to start turning it around so kids have a quality education? And maybe there's another factor involved. We don't have time to get into it, but the idea that if the population in an area is increasing, does that automatically bring up the number of students? Well, not according to Ben Lapine. Ben's population is off the charts, but their enrollment's declining. Why is that? How could that be? Who's moving to Ben?
2: Retired
0: young people. Retired people. So an increase in population doesn't automatically mean an increase in enrollment. So as we go through this, I hope we can talk about internal factors and not shrug our shoulders at external factors. And now, as promised, here's a recap from our first session.
2: There's one more slide, too, Larry, that you had in there that I wasn't sure if you want to talk about that one or not.
0: No.
2: We'll move right along.
0: Michael Harshbarger, fourth grade teacher at Page Elementary.
3: Love my I'm Michael Harshbarger. I've been teaching for 31 years. I taught 11 years at elementary and school level in California. I've taught the last 20 here in Springfield at the middle school and then at the elementary level. And I've taught basically every academic subject, math, science, social studies, English language arts, and a number of other things. To recap, we were talking a little bit about what we talked about last time. And so one of the things we talked about last time was, and sorry for all this text all at once. A couple of years ago, I filed an appeal with ODE that the district was not allowing kids or teachers to do proper instruction in science and social studies and art. And ODE took that on and said, we're going to do an investigation. And then they kept moving their goal line every 6 months. They'd say, well, we'll release a report, we'll release a report, we'll release a report. We've been last told that they'll have the report in May of this year. We're talking nearly 2 years. So what's happened in the interim is that I wrote a letter basically stating a lot of the information that was in that complaint and took it to the teachers union and said, can we get teachers to read this and sign on to it? And so at least 75 teachers signed on to it. I had a couple of conversations lately with people who said, I signed it, but my name's not on there. I don't know. The list was just provided to me.
1: I think people were afraid at the time too, because we were heading into contract negotiations.
2: I agree with you.
1: To stay focused on contract negotiations and not, not that it's, this isn't important, but I mean, we have to keep our families.
3: So when this letter then, I sent it to board members in July of last year. And then to make sure that they were accountable, because sometimes if you just send things to individual board members, you never hear back. And so if you submit it as a written public comment, then they know that everybody saw it. And so I submitted it as a written public comment, and then they decided, well, that's a formal complaint and we're going to investigate it, which means no one can talk about it. It took them over 6 months to investigate. The district takes something, when they have a formal complaint, they're supposed to do that in 10 work days. It took them 6 months to issue a report from an attorney that they picked. And they said, the attorney said, well, no, everything's fine. We went through his report very carefully and said, this guy has missed a lot of important things. So we appealed that decision to the school board, and we're waiting for the school board to take action. That's what that is. And again, it's about these issues that the kids are, it's about these topics that the kids are not getting. They're not getting the science, the social studies, the arts that they're supposed to be getting. Okay, so what I wanted to talk about tonight was, little graphic. This issue of declining enrollment, I wanted to present it a different way as a teacher and talking to a room full of mostly adults than what happens when I get into teacher speak, I guess. The jargon starts coming out, and then you can see eyes glaze over talking about IEPs and things like that. It's like, what are those things? So I thought, let's reframe this a little bit and talk about it in a slightly different way. So instead of thinking about what I do and what other teachers do as working at a school, think of it in terms of we do food service. That what we do is that we are trying to feed young minds. That's what we're at. Mm-hmm. And so what you have is that you have licensed, highly trained people, and what they're supposed to do every day is they need to plan and prepare and then serve meals that are going to help young minds develop and you know become strong people. What's the goal? Well, the goal of that is then by the time these little people are big people, they'll be strong and healthy, and they're able to feed themselves, or they're able to feed others. They're able to pass on those skills and that knowledge. Well, so when I'm in the process then of planning and preparing and serving, as someone who's been doing this for a long time, there's a lot of things that I am thinking about to make sure that I'm doing it properly. And so one of them, those things, is that I have to be aware of there are nutritional requirements. These would be the state standards. So saying, oh, kids are supposed to get, at this age level in science, they're supposed to get this. And they need to get these nutrients in English language arts, again, to build up their minds and help them grow. So I have to pay attention to that, because I can't decide, oh, you know what, I would rather just do this. You know, I love dinosaurs, and we're going to do lessons about dinosaurs. It's like, well, no, the state has said I'm supposed to teach this content during science, so I'm going to focus on that. So that's the nutrition part, is me hitting the standards. But I have a room full of young people, and if this is the only thing I think about, all sorts of things can happen that I don't want to have happen. So I have to think beyond just the nutritional aspect of this. I have to think about that what I'm going to do is going to get them excited. That before we even dig into our meal, before I serve anything, they're, it says on the whiteboard on the schedule, we're going to do this thing at, you know, whatever time. I can't wait. The aroma, I can sense that we're going to be, whoa, I love it when you do this thing. Okay, so I have to plan for that. That it's got to be appetizing. I want them salivating by the time I'm about ready to serve a meal. In addition, that whatever it is that I'm serving, it better be tasty. I mean, if it smells good, but then it goes into their mouth and it's like, ooh, yuck, this is awful. Well, then they're not gonna take it in. And of course, if I have a room full of people that are going, ooh, this is awful, Well, not only do I not feel good about it, but they start throwing it at each other, right? They start food fight, or I don't want to eat, so I'm going to poke you. So we're talking, you know, the side issue, one of the issues we're talking about declining enrollment and people reporting they're concerned about behavior problems. Well, part of that is that if things aren't tasty in the classroom, then you're going to see more problems like that.
4: Yeah.
3: Or on the flip side, as somebody who's developed lots of things that I think are tasty for students, I've seen if you give them something really delicious, there's no behavior problems. Mm-hmm. In fact, they will squelch other behavior problems going, I'm trying to eat here. What are you doing?
1: Yep.
3: You should. This is delicious. You should try this. Last of all, I need to be worried about, is it digestible? Is it going to actually go in and stick to the bones? Is it something that they're going to carry with them as they leave? And so I don't want them to eat and then go, oh, I don't feel so good. I don't want to put so much on their plate that they can't eat it all, you know, at the right time. So I have to pace things properly. If I make it so, oh, we got to eat this and got to eat this, we got to eat this. They walk away and their plates are still full. Or I notice there's a bunch of them that haven't eaten. And like I said, if they eat it and they eat too quickly, or they don't, it's not tasty to them, or maybe there's some other issue, but I'm not paying attention to that digestion aspect of it, then I'm really not doing my job. So again, the educators have known for a long time, I got to pay attention to all of these things, that I need to make sure that it's not just about the nutrition. It's not just about those standards. It's that I have to present things in a way that they're going to take it in voluntarily. They're going to be motivated on their own. Oh, this is so good. I want to do this. I want to be part of this. And then they walk out. I mean, the most beautiful thing for a teacher is when you go, oh my gosh, we're out of time. We got to get you to PE. And they're like, no! or you've had some sort of a discussion and they're walking out of the room and they're still talking about it. Which is what we do when we go and have a good meal, right? And we were walking out of the restaurant going, man, that was so good. I can't wait to get back. That's what I want. I want them to come back. I want them when they wake up the next day and then, oh, we get to do that thing again. That was great. I can't wait. That was delicious. Well, so part of why we're talking about this here is that we think that part of the declining enrollment thing is that the kids are not getting the full balanced diet that they really ought to be getting. They're not getting everything they should. That there's an overemphasis on a couple of subjects that are tested and that everything else is being left behind. And so I shared this last time, but you know, this is, I think, my opinion or CAPE's opinion of these are the things that kids should be getting at school and they're not. And certainly these are the things that are in that nutritional standards published by the state of Oregon. State of Oregon says, well, these are the things that they should be getting. Unfortunately, the administrative leadership in Springfield does not agree. And they have designed it so it looks more like this. Mm-hmm. So I showed this last time. This is what, say, a typical, this was a third grader like last year, a real student in a real elementary school in Springfield. And this is how their time was divvied up. And so if you think of reading like protein, let's say, and math is like maybe vegetables, getting a lot of, you know, meat and vegetables, or in this case, they're pre-processed meat patties created by EduPort at some place in Texas or something. And here they might get a spoonful of some cherries, or they might get a little bit of this, you know, a couple of nuts here. But basically, they're getting all of this. And, you know, one thing about this to think about is that if you're eating the same thing every day, for some people, they like that. They like that routine, but for many of us, we need a little bit of variety. And so what happens is that no matter how tasty it is, if it's the same thing the same time every day, you know, people start to bristle. It's like, oh, that's not so appealing to me anymore. So how do we get here then? You know, it hasn't always been like this. And well, what's happened is because of testing and No Child Left Behind in 2001, The emphasis has been nutrition, nutrition, nutrition. So you have to make sure that they're getting all these particular nutrients. They're English language arts and math nutrients, and that's what we need. The problem is then there are no longer discussions about, well, was that appetizing? And what happens then is if I'm at a meeting and I say, you know, I realize that the publisher said this was nutritious, but my kids, they wouldn't digest it. I mean, they, you know, they tried to eat it and it was like, whoa, can't handle it. Or I passed it out and this is terrible. This, you said this was going to be delicious. It's not. Mm-hmm. It's stupid. Well, you know, if I try to bring this up at a meeting and say, this is a problem, the things that I were handed to feed the kids from EduCorp or whoever, they didn't really consider whether or not it was appetizing or tasty. And they're not in the room with me and they're not seeing the looks on the kids' faces. They're not experiencing that. And so what happens is then in the meeting, then I get told, well, I'm just not doing it right. Mm-hmm. You need more training. We're going to bring in the publisher's salesperson. They're going to come in and tell you that you're just not doing it right. Otherwise, they would find it appetizing. They would be able to digest. Yeah. One of the things that teachers will complain a lot about these days, the elementary level, is that we have these things called pacing guides. Mm-hmm. And they mean that you have to race through the curriculum. In order to line up with what the district has decided has to be taught on what day. And what that ends up happening is then things don't get digested, in that you might discover that, you know, this thing that we're trying to eat right now, for you to really get it in your body, it's going to take 3 days. But we might be told, no, that's a one day. That's got to happen in 1 day. And well, but I can see them. Well, then you're just not doing it right. So it's this shift from instead of worrying about all of these things to being overly preoccupied with this, that I think is part of what's driving our declining enrollment kind of everywhere.
4: Yeah.
3: And I think something happened with COVID that people's priorities changed a little bit and kids are like, well, I want it to be tasty. Why can't school be tasty? So No Child Left Behind, what happened was it caused a shift in education because there was this focus on data about for English language arts and math, it meant that the previous focus, when I started teaching 30 years ago, when I was in teacher school before that, we were told about how important student-centered learning was. And that was because a lot of the learning was teacher-centered learning. It was that, oh, I love to teach about dinosaurs and we're gonna learn about dinosaurs. And it's like, no, that's not. We have a class hamster. Well, no, hamsters, you know, studying rodents isn't part of your curriculum. And so we're told you got to really focus on the students. You need to be responsive to their needs and their desires. But what's happened is there's been this shift, and it's become that it's the administrators' needs and desires are what's driving things. And they're the ones making the decisions, even though they're not in the classroom. Many of them haven't been in the classroom for decades. Or maybe they taught for 3 years and then they decided to take another path. And so it becomes, when I'm in meetings, it becomes whether or not we're satisfying these needs and desires as opposed to these needs and desires. So I wanted to paint this, you know, a little bit further. So if you think about planning for the meals, then I'm going to be looking at my little people. And we're going to have discussions and they're going to tell me things. And I'm going to also notice things about, hey, this is a good way. And, oh, you guys really like it when, you know, you really like it when there's oranges in whatever we're having. Okay, well, we're going to have more oranges. As opposed to with administrative learning, it's centered learning. It's that we paid a whole bunch of money for these materials. And the people who put these together, they swear that it works for everybody. Mm-hmm. And so if you're not using that, then you're not doing it right. And I say, well, you know, I learned how to make sushi and I can provide that protein to these guys that way. And they go, no, no, no, no. It's the pre-processed meat patties. That's what they're supposed to get that time of day. And it used to be where we would try to mix different things. Mm-hmm. I could make a stew. Here, we're gonna have a little bit of social studies, a little bit of science, a little bit of math, a little bit of writing, all combined. No, those have to happen separately so that we can get that data. Mm-hmm. That math has to be separate from everything else. Reading has to be separate from everything else. And if you look at an elementary school building schedule, it looks like a high school schedule. Everything is separated. Now, at a high school, that makes sense because of the level of expertise that you need in order to teach a math class or a science class at a high school level. But there's no reason it has to be that way at the elementary. That's a administrator's decision. With that, well, this is kind of what we're seeing right now in Springfield, is that the focus is on reading and ELA and English Language Arts and math, and that it's about showing fidelity to what publishers and administrators have to say. And that's because they're trying to run it kind of more like a factory, or, okay, no disrespect, but it's like they want mixed schools, that every school is the same. And it doesn't matter who goes to what building, which is strange because anybody who's taught in different buildings, you know that every school community is a little bit different. You have different kids with different needs and different desires going to different schools. So when I taught at Briggs, I would bring up things about, like in my reading class, we'd talk about hunting. You know, we're reading books about that they're, you know, somebody's hunting. And the boys who didn't like reading would get really excited about that. But when I taught in California, they were not from a community where kids went hunting. Mm-hmm. So that wouldn't have worked. But that's not what they're after here. It's about uniformity and compliance. Instead of thinking in terms of, I'm trying to provide a varied diet, I'm trying to have kids highly motivated, and that means that there are times where I have to adapt things. There are times I have to make substitutions. We're not allowed to make substitutions. That's then you're not following the plan. So going back to this idea of declining enrollment, I believe we really need to head back this direction, that these things have to be focused on, and teachers have to be given, in some cases, more training, but it's that they have to be given the time and the latitude to make sure that they're doing these things. I believe that would reduce the problems that we're having with behavior. It wouldn't solve them, but it would certainly make it much better. It would make it easier for a school building to deal with those problems of behavior. But I think it would also, because this way of doing things has become the way a lot of schools and a lot of districts are operating, that if we were to take the bold step of going back to where these things are important, we would be able to draw in kids who have left the school for one reason, that they're still living in Springfield, but they've left, or, as we're going to hear about, they come from other districts and go, that's where I want to go, because I hear what they're doing is just delicious. Oh, they have so much fun at their school. So that's what I'm hoping you'll take away, is that we need all these things. Mm-hmm. And we're very fortunate tonight that we have Amy Beard from A3. And I think she can speak to, that's exactly what, from my experience teaching eighth grade at Briggs and having so many interactions with the educators at A3 and going to the Confluence and that sort of thing, that's what they're able to provide. And I think that's why they're able to attract so many people from outside our district. So, Amy, if you want to come in.
2: I want to jump up and down and cheer for you first.
4: Yeah, that was really intense. I got
2: elementary schools like A3. I really mean, that would be the best thing ever.
5: Yeah. I have a question over here.
3: Oh, yeah.
6: So, with more time spent on English language arts than anything else, for the love of God, I don't have kids in the district. Do we have really high literacy rates at least?
2: No.
6: Okay, it's the reading.
4: They're not reading what they want to read. It's not literature. You can't call it literature because it's not books. It's short stories, passages.
2: From novels.
4: Mostly. Or a lot of a lot of nonfiction.
2: And it has nothing to do with what's happening in the classroom otherwise.
7: Most of the curriculum is developed in like Texas or Florida. So even like geographically, there are things that don't even interest kids who are local. Yeah. They don't talk about the redwoods and mountain green.
3: Yeah, in the reading text that I have, when they're talking about, let's say, things in nature, it'll all be about Florida. It'll be about some place that the kids have never been. It's all about what's happening out in the ocean. And it's like, well, I have access to all sorts of things about creatures in Oregon, you know, about, you know, what it is to, you know, live in the wetlands here, you know, things where I could take field trips and
7: let birds kids see and those. Fish and fungus.
4: But, I do field trips. Yeah.
3: The other thing is that kids are not really allowed to read for pleasure at school anymore. It's been decided that there's not enough time in the school day for that. So kids don't have autonomy either.
4: Right.
3: So they're, if they're going to read for pleasure, it's done at home. And for some kids, that's
4: that
3: not
4: goes on the reading log.
3: Yeah.
4: That goes on the reading log.
7: My
4: it's
7: daughter
4: not
7: was
4: just
7: a
4: reading
7: precocious
4: for pleasure.
7: Reader. As a kindergartner, she was a precocious reader. She was a quick reader. She loved to read. By the time she got to third grade, she was like, I don't like this anymore. And she doesn't read for pleasure anymore, which breaks my heart as a teacher. Yeah.
3: So, like to tell everybody a little bit about ACE.
7: Yes. All right.
5: All right, what am I doing here?
7: Push the next button.
3: Yeah, that'll take your next
5: one. All right, that was 8 years ago, just saying. So what is A3? We are right on downtown. We have no fences, no barricades, which is very unique. Very open campus, and we have about 210 students. And like has been mentioned, about 50% of our students come from other districts. We have students that drive from as far as McKinsey to Veneta to Elkton. It's a variety all over. And so it does pose a very unique challenge for us as teachers. How do you develop a culture of students that aren't neighborhood kids? And so that's really built into our system. We think about that every day, about how do we build relationships and culture. So the interesting thing about A3 is it's all teacher-developed curriculum. And I teach alongside my folks. Very scary and daunting and time-consuming, but it's also really important. And I really believe strongly in all leaders should be doing that work. Because then you remember what the teachers are experiencing. You're in touch with like what's going on with the students. And you can, you just have a completely different way. I believe in strongly in not asking my staff to do anything I wouldn't be willing to do myself. So art is across the curriculum in all disciplines. That doesn't mean you have to be a great artist to come to A3. It just means that you need to be willing to explore things that maybe you haven't tried before. Open your mind to new things. You might find that, guess what? You really love it and you're good at it. Project-based learning in every single subject across the board. And why that's so important is our students need to have real skills when they leave high school. Managing a project is something we expect our kids to be able to do when they leave so they can go into the workplace and do that. So we codify in every topic things that we know that our kids need for soft skills to real skills that they need in the workplace or to go to college. Every single day you're working with a group of students, it might be the same group of students, and guess what? You might not like them all. But that's also to get them ready for that workplace. And so they're collaborating with a lot of different people. We're switching out groups, you're experimenting, working with other people, you're experimenting, working to not just collaborate, but to overcome conflict, which is another skill I'll be talking a lot about. But one of the coolest things is our public exhibitions. So we don't do the standardized testing or the quizzes or the testing that you would expect in a typical curriculum. We are showing and demonstrating the learning. So for example, I teach a chocolate class for what's called J-Term. It's like a month-long intensive class. My co-teacher that I work with, she'll teach all the history and the literature, the book Chocolat. And then I'll dial into like all the business side of learning how to operate a chocolate business, which could be brought to any business if you decide to be an entrepreneur. But they also design their own chocolate company and they make delightful truffles that they learn how, they have to learn how to do research and development, critique each other's work in a safe way. Be able to experiment in a lot of different things and get feedback from a lot of different people till they're finally able to do a presentation and showcase this beautiful truffle that they created and be able to interact with the public and present this product in a conference booth. So all of those skills are like related directly to the real world.
8: So we're constantly doing performances and showcases because we want to bring in the public. So we work with a lot of different community partners. So it's a very vivacious place because it's important that we're talking to people, bringing them in. We do community internships for a month long. So people could test out different professions and see what it's like out there in the real world. And sometimes they decide that they don't want to do makeup on dead people. Have that, you know? And that's, it's better to find that out before you go out in the real world. So really, the school culture is really built on this idea of creativity and trust in community. Those are like the pillars of what we do. And all of that is developed by lots of inclusion of everybody's voices. Whether it's a student voice through leadership telling us and helping us design curriculums like our advisory, or just maybe helping us like with a new thing that's come up that we've never dealt with before, listening to them and helping us guide our work, to our teacher leaders who help design and develop all of our professional development. The community is just the center of what we do. Am I going to press? Okay, I get very excited. Here we go. So group work, like I said, they look all smiley now, but it's not all always like that. But there is individual grades for students. Because people worry about that. Am I going to, I've experienced group work and my group did not do a great job and I suffered from it. But really our teachers are constantly like checking in with people, seeing how the group is doing, troubleshooting, helping kids grow and give each other feedback and learn how to give each other critique to build their work. So this is really built into everything we do to develop those skills. Attendance, obviously very important. We want to create, like was talked about earlier, is that having that delicious food to eat all the time. So we're always thinking about how can we make it really vivacious and exciting and attractive for people to come in. And, it's important that participation is important because if you're gone, you're not contributing to your group and your group's going to kind of let you know about it if you're missing. These are just really quick community agreements, pretty similar, I'm sure, to a lot of your schools. We do PBIS as well, but we're very different for PBIS because we don't have the behavior problems that other schools do. Knock on.
7: That's everything. A big, big piece. That's a huge piece.
8: So we haven't had a physical altercation. My ears have been there.
7: And there's no bullying. There are like disagreements between students, but it's like the environment is very, very positive.
8: Yeah, I would like if nobody dated anybody in the school, that would help. I was like, there's other schools, Springfield. But can't get to do that, unfortunately. But this is the bread and butter. And this right here can be taken to any school anywhere. And it's the restorative justice practices.
1: Which we talk about.
6: But don't implement.
8: Right. Well, let's change that. Because I would love, love, love if any administrator or PTA or teacher who's like, you know what? We got to change this up. I would love to be a consultant to help you free of charge. And of course, I do work a day job. But you know what? It's so important. And what had happened was I came to the school. And as most of you know, there was a lot going on, so we're not going to reiterate that, but I need to figure out like how are we going to move forward. So we needed a system to be able to talk and work through conflict. Mm-hmm. And so we came up with this VOM. Mm-hmm. So the first part is I'm the facilitator generally, and I invite people to the table. So I never force anyone to have a restorative conversation, because guess what, no one, if you're not there willingly, you're not going to like step up to the plate. So I invite them to the table and say, would you like to get to a place where we can move past this? And if they say yes, I say, hey, I will work as your facilitator. I'm here to keep us on track. So people have the opportunity to vent and take turns. They can own their part of the conflict. They can mirror and step into that other person's shoes and then come up with a plan. And that's the beautiful thing is that plan, because I can hold them to it. I could be like, hey, I'm going to look back at my notebook. Ah, I see back on, you know, Tuesday last week, you said, da, da, da, da, da. Are we adhering to that plan? And the beauty of it is they come up with a plan. Mm-hmm. Now, sometimes they get stuck. Mm-hmm. And I'm like, hey, do you want me to tell you how some other students solved the problem? And they sometimes are open to that. And sometimes they're like, oh, whatever. Mm-hmm. But that's high school for you. But the nice thing about this is this can be used staff to staff, mm-hmm. staff to student, and student to student. And then now they can do it on their own. They're like, we don't need you anymore. We're going to go bonk. Can we use your room? I'm like, all right. Are you going to be, you know, civil? Yep. And it works. And so because of that, for the PBAS model, the whole behavior part of it is gone. We have the lowest incident rate of any school in the district. And we use this system to be able to help build communication. Because guess what? Conflict's part of life. But overcoming conflict is not part of life. We are not taught to do that. So we do it by design. All right. There's another cool part of our...
2: You should totally teach the school board how to bomb.
9: What are you saying?
8: Okay, it's venting. Each person gets a chance to vent. And then people get a chance to own, like, they're part of the conflict. And then they mirror, like, try to step into the other person's shoes and then plan, like, how are we going to move forward? Mm-hmm. Yeah. It's amazing. And I'll tell you, that works beautifully. But you have to have people that are willing to do it.
2: Yes.
9: That's the key.
8: Student-led conferences and reviews. So 3 times a year, our kids lead with their parents. And it is mandatory for parents to come. But we try to work with folks. We're like, we'll do Zoom. Sometimes I'm the parent. We've got a kid who's houseless. You know, whatever it is, we're going to make it happen. But 3 times a year, they're presenting their work. So it's this whole different paradigm than like, oh, maybe you'll get 5 minutes, 10 minutes FaceTime with somebody. The kids get half an hour to be able to show everything. Not just how they're doing academically and how they're doing in attendance, but their hopes and their dreams and their goals. Because mm-hmm. that's what we're about. We're dream makers. We're dream enforcers. We're dream pile on all the magical sparkle. Because that's what kids need today. Mm-hmm. They don't need people to tell them they can't. They need people that say, this is a possibility. Everyone's invited, like we said, to Confluence. You all are invited if you want delicious, tasty truffles. Of course, I'll make those for you regardless. Really great staff development, by the way. Everyone's highly encouraged to attend. We have members from the public come and check out what we do all the time, and you're totally welcome to experience the joy, the chaos, and just the student learning. It's so visible, and to see them so excited about their work. And the work they put together, it's really a magical thing. This is what we do at A3. Scott, my sidekick, always says Ed Crohn's Life. That acronym, I hate educational acronyms, I'm so sorry. But it is a good one. So you should tell him.
2: No. I hate educational acronyms.
8: Explore, design, create, refine, and own. So it's not meant to be super linear, but the whole idea is that, you know, you really want to follow that. Like your first, like, really dipping your toes into learning about dinosaurs. Yes.
10: Did you used to work with the same grant within the Arts Academy and if you don't work on?
8: Uh-uh. Oh, yeah, they have a similar one. Yes. Mm-hmm.
10: Okay.
8: Yeah, so EdCrow is we're using it, but it's used in, you know, all different types of systems. Right. Now. Yeah. So it's a really great way to say, okay, take your time, but this is the really great part, is the refining, like getting that critique.
2: It creates a structure. Correct. That can be applied through across any kind of subject matter.
8: Exactly. Yeah. And the refined part is so important, because how many times will you hand back a test to a kid and they don't get what they didn't right. get?
2: And they don't go and ask for help either.
8: Right. And then they're like, whoa, I had no idea why I missed, you know, 4 on this, and it doesn't apply to them. And guess what? They're not going back and, like, refining or changing it or making it better with the critique. Right. And that critique's important too, because when you dish out critique, it's hard to hear feedback to get better, right? But it's equally hard to give feedback to help people. So that's such a key part of our educational point. And then, of course, the own through showcasing all the work. Mm-hmm. All right. So we
7: for some reason,
8: oh, that's not me.
7: Okay. I was like, for some reason, it just like so over there.
8: All right.
7: Amy, thank you so much.
8: Yeah.
7: So we asked you guys to ask Amy questions or Michael or myself or each other or Larry. Yes.
11: Why can Andrea do these things so their schools cannot? Is it because we're a charter school and the school was envisioned with more flexibility and curriculum control, or what?
8: Sorry, yeah. No, you're completely right. So right now it's a magnet arts high school. So we are a public school under Springfield. When I first came 8 years ago, we had a little identity crisis. It was a charter school. And then I wrote the magnet arts application with like a lot of community input. Done it before, but now that's what we're living with, and it gives us that luxury of being able to, we have to follow the state standards, and we have to show them in all the ways the district does, but we're able to design and develop our own curriculum, and we don't use any district purchased curriculum except for in math. Okay. Yeah.
11: So you're funding then, like you're not considered, like we talk about defining enrollment, kids from the A3 are not considered part of that defining, like they're still part of the district, yeah. Or are they considered like separate from those district numbers that we're talking about, and that funding, is removing funding from there, or?
8: We're a district funded school just like any other school, yeah.
11: Okay,
8: mm-hmm.
11: Thank you.
8: Yeah, absolutely.
12: So, I'm curious about one thing, because I came from really poor district with gang communities, mm-hmm. and crack babies, you know, just hardcore kids. And we did have social emotional training, but we didn't have enough counselors on mm-hmm. campus. So mm-hmm. We did try to do some of those things, and it didn't always work. We had some pretty severely hurt kids, and I wondered if you ever had to deal with those kind of things.
8: Well, I'm glad you asked. We absolutely have. So A3 is a very unique bubble. So if you look at the national population of students that identify as LGBTQ, it's about 3% of teens. We're at about 78%. So there are reasons. Statistically, do I have statistics? I do. I can spit those out. But if you look at like our 11th grade, the state does like a healthy teens data dive. The kids say they feel safe coming.
1: Mm-hmm.
8: And so they feel welcome. They feel supported. They feel like they can just be uniquely themselves. A couple years ago, I sounded the alarm because like the mental health crisis was emerging, and we were really fortunate to get a lot of help from the district level to work with U of O to build some grants and partnerships with them. So now we have a lot of programs at A3 that other schools are not experiencing that I think would be really fantastic if it was kind of taken district wide. For example, we have sources of strength at the high school, and the other high schools have it as well. But we went school-wide with it, and the other schools are doing it as a club. But that's such a powerful tool. But we were like, all right, we're going to codify this like school-wide and do it that way so everybody gets the benefit, not just some students. Because we can all benefit from that.
1: Yeah.
13: Well, I don't have a question, but I had a comment. And I'm A3 is in my heart. I love A3. I have a graduate from A3 about 8 years ago. And I remember, I don't remember what the program was. It was KLCC, and they were interviewing Nancy Goulding. And the creation of A3 began because the students were dropping out. and Golden and who was on her team said, we need to find out why. Why are kids not graduating? And in this interview, we learned that it was because these kids didn't have a place where they felt they belonged. And so then Avery was created, of course. And I know it's evolved over the years. And another reason why I love Avery, when they were trying to decide if they were going to close the school or change the charter status, I remember sitting at the school board as a parent in support of keeping A3 open. And there was a lot of parent public comments that were fantastic, saying why their child needs to continue to go to this school. But the one that stood out, the public comment that stood out, was a gentleman who was there as a parent who said he had a parent, he had a, had children at Thurston High School and he had children at A3. And this is when they had also had the science department. And he said that he was there as a business owner. And he said, had talked about how, yes, his children at Thurston High School were getting an adequate education. However, they were being taught how to take tests. Mm-hmm. His children at A3, or his child at A3, was learning life skills. Mm-hmm. How, like you mentioned at the beginning, how to work with other people, mm-hmm. how to communicate, how to be a team player, and work in a group. And when he asked his son one day, because his son and his group were working on rebuilding a leg, a human leg, he said, so how's it going? And his son had said, you know, it's going great, except we keep busting the meniscus. And the whole crowd in that building at the school board meeting had a collective sigh of, oh, yeah. And but he said, as a business owner, he would by far hire kids graduating from A3 than any other public high school. Mm-hmm. So that's a long way, a long compliment. But I, being an educator, an elementary school educator myself, if we would be able to figure out a way to do.
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0: 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I'm Brad Friedman, your friendly investigative blogger, journalist, troublemaker, muckraker, and all around swell fellow, says me from bradblog.com. Thank you very much for joining us today. All right, we have to start, Desi Doyen, with a correction.
1: Oh, dear.
0: Correction.
1: Okay.
0: We like to put them up front when we can. To a comment that I made on yesterday's show, as best described by Dan in Minnetonka, Minnesota, who wrote into bradcast at bradblog.com to essentially let me know that I horribly screwed up. Brad, writes Dan, it really pains me to correct your Monday bradcast. You're usually so admirably well-researched and accurate. Thank you, Dan. You reported that the Vegas Golden Knights won the Stanley Cup in the NHL. Actually, the Carolina Hurricanes won the Stanley Cup by beating the Golden Knights 3-0 in game 6 over the weekend. It's only because I'm a devoted hockey fan that prompted me to report this. Sorry about that, says Dan in Minnesota. Well, don't be sorry, Dan. I am grateful, and actually not really sure how I screwed that up. I'm a hockey fan too, although I haven't been following it this year. And I didn't have it written down when I mentioned it yesterday. Had in my head, I think, that the final game was played in Vegas. But in fact, the Vegas Golden Knights lost in Vegas in Game 6 to the Hurricanes, losing the series 4-2. And that is the last time I will casually cover NHL hockey when my...
1: Off the top of your head.
0: Well, when my St. Louis Blues aren't in the Stanley Cup Finals. So my apologies to the Hurricanes and to Dan and to the good people of North Carolina. Let's see what else I can screw up today, shall we? But listen, if you think that my misleading information on that show yesterday was bad, my wrong information, at least it was an accident, quickly corrected. What about the corporate news media that is being purposely corrupted as a favor to the failed president in the White House? Well, on Friday, it was announced that DOJ was approving the mega merger between Paramount Skydance, owned by Donald Trump's buddy David Ellison, and Warner Brothers Discovery, which owns, yes, CNN. That despite lawsuits against the merger, reported objections from career professionals inside of the DOJ, and the fact that Ellison has apparently promised to do to CNN what it has done to CBS News since his Skydance company purchased Paramount, namely break it, ruin it, make it more friendly to the administration and its false facts. So, can this be stopped? What are the concerns if it is not? And, oh, what about the purchase announced on Monday by the Murdoch family's Fox that they are purchasing the Roku streaming system and making their way into about 100 million households in the bargain? For insight on all of that, we will be joined by John Bergmeier, the legal director at Public Knowledge, the D.C. government watchdog, which fights to defend consumer rights in the emerging digital culture. He will be with us momentarily. Also, Desi Doyen, you got a green news for us today?
1: I sure do.
0: Well, let's see if we have time for that.
1: We better.
0: We'll see. Before all of that, voters on Tuesday took to the polls in a number of states around the country for primary elections, primary election runoffs, and even some special elections. Trump's great power to affect election results, at least in GOP primaries, with his endorsement, that will be tested again in races and runoffs in Georgia, Alabama, Oklahoma, although in some cases his endorsed candidates are running against self-funded billionaires who are also working to protect themselves as the Trumpiest in the race. So we will see if, I guess, if money beats a Trump endorsement this week. And the progressive and more centrist wings of the Democratic Party, they are also duking it out in a couple of contests in D.C. for mayor, for instance, and here in California to fill the seat recently vacated, U.S. House seat recently vacated by the disgraced Democrat Eric Swalwell. We will, of course, have any noteworthy reported results on our next thrilling broadcast as available with races in places like California and D.C., however, which take their time in counting to allow late arriving mail ballots cast by Election Day to arrive and to be counted. And with the possibility that the D.C. mayoral race could go to a ranked choice voting so-called instant runoff, which they now use in D.C., I believe for the first time. Well, with all that in mind, we may not have callable races results in some of those races on our next show, allowing time, of course, for Donald Trump and Republicans to pretend that races are being stolen from them. Unless, of course, they are Republican contests that might take several weeks to count. Those are fine. In those cases, there's nothing to see there, of course.
1: Well, it's pretty simple. In all cases, Republicans believe that only the

0: primary for Secretary of State in Nevada, edging out the other GOP challengers in Nevada, where their Vegas hockey team did not win the Stanley Cup this year. Marchant will run against Democrat Francisco Aguilar, the current Nevada Secretary of State. Aguilar defeated Marchant previously back in 2022 in a relatively close election in a state which now runs all vote-by-mail elections, though voters may still vote in person if they prefer on 100% unverifiable touchscreen voting systems across the state. In 2020, as a Trump-organized group of fake electors signed documents to send to Congress from Nevada, Marchant was standing right next to them in support. In 2022, he told audiences that, quote, "The people of Nevada have not elected anybody since 2006. They've been installed by the deep state cabal." In a recent news interview, Marchant claimed that he had never really lost his last run for Secretary of State in 22. He said, quote, "So I went on to run in the general election against Aguilar and won early voting and election day, 20,000 points votes," he said, "ahead. And then the next 8 days, they were able to manufacture enough votes for him to win." He told that to News 4 Reno in May. So the votes that were available by Election Day, the early voting, and so people who voted before the election in person and voted on Election Day, I guess those count. But all the ballots that came in afterwards, they don't count. They were simply manufactured for the Democrat to win. Now, I'm pretty sure that Nevada has a Republican governor at this point. How that happened, I can't explain to you if that's the Democrat system out there. But the journalist asking, interviewing him, asked him for evidence for his claim. Marchant's response was, quote, "Why don't you ask Tulsi Gabbard? She's got all of our evidence," he said. "So does President Trump." Of course, Tulsi Gabbard, Trump's director of national intelligence, which has nothing to do with domestic elections. She was recently fired by Donald Trump, and in any event, neither her nor Trump have offered any evidence to support Marchant's claims. And for that matter, neither has Marchant, apparently. But he will now be the Republican nominee, it seems, for Secretary of State in Nevada, the chief election official there, once again this November. A presidential swing state, by the way, that moved from support of Joe Biden in 2020, when I guess it was illegitimate, to supporting Donald Trump in 2024, when I guess Marchant didn't complain about that. Though, if you believe him, Democrats and the state's Democratic Secretary of State just 2 years ago installed Donald Trump as the winner for some reason in 2024.
1: There seems to be a mix-up in his logic here.
0: That's a nice way to put it.
1: Now, I have a question,
0: yes,
1: though.
0: Yes, what's your question?
1: So whoever wins the Secretary of State in the general, the Secretary of State seat in the general election in November, that person will be in place for the 2028 presidential election in a critical swing state.
0: Correct.
1: Got it.
0: Speaking of this week's GOP Georgia primary runoff, also includes some election deniers. Election denier Vernon Jones is in a two-man runoff contest for the Republican nomination to become Georgia's, another critical battleground state's, next chief election official as Secretary of State. And another Jones is running in Georgia, and an actual fake elector he is from 2020. That would be Lieutenant Governor Burt Jones. He's vying in the runoff on Tuesday this week to become the Republican nominee for governor this year in the Peach State, with the endorsement of both Donald Trump and Brian Kemp, the current termed out governor and potential 2028 GOP presidential contestant. Kemp opposed Trump's attempt to steal that election back in 2020, but apparently he supports one of the fake electors who is now running for his job as governor. President Donald Trump's attorney, for the 2020 campaign

0: in Wisconsin and two former aides all pleaded not guilty on Tuesday to felony forgery charges for their roles in the fake elector scheme from 2020 designed to overturn Trump's loss in the swing state of Wisconsin. A lot of fake elector news, a lot of 2020 news for some reason, all tied up in this year's elections. Jim Troupas, a former judge who was Trump's Wisconsin campaign attorney. Mike Roman, Trump's director of election day operations in 2020. And Ken Chesbro, some call him Cheese Bro.
1: The cheese.
0: Stands alone, but yep. Not today. He had two other folks arraigned at the same time along with him. He is the former legal advisor. He was the main architect of the fake electors strategy. They all entered pleas of not guilty against state charges in Dane County, Wisconsin Circuit Court on Tuesday. The Wisconsin fake electors case is moving forward, even as others in the battleground states of Michigan and Georgia have faltered. Special Prosecutor Jack Smith last year, after Trump won the presidency for a second time, was forced to drop a federal case alleging that Trump had conspired to steal the 2020 election, which he obviously did. And there's a another case having to do with the fake electors in Nevada that is still alive. The fake elector scheme, reports AP, under which Republican electors in battleground states submitted phony documentation to Congress attesting that Trump had won their states, even though he had lost to Joe Biden, that originated in Wisconsin with Chesbro and friends. Troupas, Chesbro, and Roman argue that they committed no crime. They were just trying to keep their options alive in case a court had ruled that Trump had actually won the state. Remember, there was all of those lawsuits, about 60 of them, that Trump had lost pretty much every single one of them. Well, just in case one of them decided that Trump really did win Wisconsin, they would have these elector certificates ready to go. That was apparently the argument, and apparently that's what they told the fake electors. In fact, prosecutors allege that the three defendants defrauded the 10 Wisconsin Republican electors who cast their ballots for Trump in 2020 in this scheme. They contend that the three lied to those electors about how the certificate that they signed would be used as part of a plan to submit paperwork to then Vice President Mike Pence, falsely claiming at the time that Trump had won the battleground state that year, that it actually had nothing to do with the court ruling that never came. In fact, that's just what they told the electors, according to prosecutors. Hey, this is just in case. But in fact, it wasn't just in case. They actually tried to get these to Mike Pence so that he would rule in Donald Trump's favor on January 6th. A majority of the electors, and by the way, Chesbro was at the January 6th event. He was listening to Alex Jones. He was walking around with him, taking photos, et cetera, et cetera.
1: Visiting the scene of the crime,
0: correct,
1: as it were.
0: Yes. He was also charged, if I recall, down in the Georgia conspiracy case against Donald Trump. And in effect, a majority of the electors up in Wisconsin told investigators that they did not believe that their signatures on the elector certificates would be submitted to Congress without a court ruling, according to the complaint. Also, a majority said they did not consent to having their signatures presented as if Trump had won without that court ruling. The arraignment on Tuesday came 2 years and 2 weeks after the first charges were brought against the three by Wisconsin Democratic Attorney General Josh Call. Troupas, Chesbro, and Roman now each face 11 felony forgery charges, which are each punishable up to 6 years in prison and a $10,000 fine up in Wisconsin. So 10 of those felony charges, I think, were for each of the electors that they convinced to sign this document under false pretenses. Troupas and Roman both filed motions seeking to relocate the trial, this is fun, from Dane County, which includes Madison, to neighboring Jefferson County, saying that negative publicity in Dane County had tainted the potential jury pool. So negative publicity in Manhattan, in Madison, but not next door in Jefferson County. As it turns out, however, Trump carried Jefferson County by 15 percentage points back in 2020.
1: Aha, there you go.
0: But he lost Dane County by how much? Nearly 53 points back in 2020. So, yeah, you see why they actually want the trial moved next door to this more right-wing county in Wisconsin. Troupas and Roman also argued that one of the 11 felony counts, just one of those counts, should be dropped because Trump issued a pardon for any federal crimes related to their work on the fake elector scheme, and they argue that the state cannot prosecute them over the casting of electoral votes because they say that is a federal process. And therefore, Trump's pardon applies. We will see if the judge buys that argument. I suppose even if he does, there are still 10 felony counts against each of them for which they could serve 6 years in prison each, along with a $10,000 fine. But we will see. Trump also pardoned Chesbro specifically, but again, only for any federal crimes which do not apply in the state of Wisconsin in charges like this. The judge said on Tuesday he would set a schedule to hear arguments on those particular motions. The state charges against the Trump attorneys and aide are the only ones in Wisconsin now. None of the electors have been charged. The 10 Wisconsin electors, Chesbro and Troupas, all settled a lawsuit, a civil suit that was brought against them by Democrats seeking damages. But the criminal case goes forward, and these Trump buddies are pleading not guilty. 6 years after what they did, what they were alleged to have done to try to steal the 2020 election, was carried out.
1: Yeah, the wheels of justice grind really slow.
0: Really
1: or
0: slow.
1: Like that.
0: That's all right. They are still grinding, and I will take it. And I'm glad to be able to tell you about it because before long, who knows who will be able to tell you about any of these things, as all of the major broadcast news outlets seem to be getting scooped up together. In one single company owned by a good pal of Donald Trump. We will talk about that, the merger between Paramount Skydance and Warner Brothers, the huge merger approved on Friday by the DOJ, and the new merger announced on Monday between Fox and Roku. That's coming up next here on the broadcast with John Bergmeier of Public Knowledge. Really interesting story. Hope you'll stick around. And then it's Green News Report after that. I'm yep. Brad Friedman. 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

0: 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Watch the warning signs indeed. It was a busy enough week last week that we weren't really able to get to this story in the detail I might have liked following the recent firing of 20-year plus 60 Minutes veteran correspondent Scott Pelley at CBS by the new guy hired to run the legendary top-rated news magazine. That guy, Nick Bilton, who has zero experience in television news, now running CBS 60 Minutes, was hired by Barry Weiss, who also had zero experience in television journalism before being put in charge of the entirety of the legendary CBS News operation after CBS owner Paramount was purchased by a company named Skydance, run by a guy named David Ellison, who, with his father Larry Ellison, are big pals and contributors to Donald Trump, whose administration approved the purchase of Paramount by the Ellisons' Skydance. Among the things that happened almost immediately after the company became Paramount Skydance, after Paramount had paid off Donald Trump $16 million to settle his absurd lawsuit against 60 Minutes because he didn't like the way they edited an interview in 2024 with Kamala Harris, well, one of the first things they did was fire Donald Trump critic Stephen Colbert by canceling his top-rated late-night program, as well as removing the CBS Evening News anchors to make way for a guy named Tony DeCoppel to sit in the chair once occupied by Walter Cronkite and Dan Rather. CBS Evening News has since plummeted in the ratings, even as it has become arguably more Donald Trump-friendly. Over at 60 Minutes, which had retained its high ratings even after the takeover by Skydance, Barry Weiss fired its executive leadership and two of its correspondents after blocking a 60 Minutes report at the very last minute before airtime last year on the gulag in El Salvador that the Trump administration had been deporting migrants to. Pelley was then subsequently fired about 2 weeks ago after demanding explanations from Weiss as to why she had fired his colleagues. Weiss reportedly refused to give him any explanation. Pelley offered a detailed interview to the New York Times about all of this and revealed that he had been told to use false or unproven remarks in one of his 60 Minutes reports on the killing by ICE officials of Renee Good up in Minnesota following Weiss's takeover of CBS News following the Paramount Skydance merger.
1: There was a thumb on the scale for the president's version of events that I felt was a level of political influence that I had never seen in 37 years at CBS News. We were being told to write a version of events that conflicted with the video account. I couldn't understand that. We had already done, in my view, the important work of journalism to balance the story. Finally, the story was not out of balance. It was not out of balance. But there was a thumb on the scale to push the balance a little further in another direction. My impression at the time was that she was putting a thumb on the scale on behalf of the administration. Just constantly looking out for the views of the president. We're reporting those views. There's nothing wrong with reporting those views, but it was never enough. Always needed more from the president, from the administration, that sort of thing.
0: All that, just some of the fallout from Skydance's $8 billion purchase of Paramount, approved by the Trump administration after that $16 million payoff to Trump by Paramount to end his dumb lawsuit. Next, Ellison and his newly renamed Paramount Skydance set their eye on the purchase of Warner Brothers Discovery and all of its huge portfolio of major film studios, TV studios, streaming, news, lifestyle, sports properties, which happened to include CNN, another news outlet that Donald Trump hates because they tend to report on actual facts instead of Trump's alternate reality. Netflix had attempted to purchase Warner Brothers Discovery themselves, but was ultimately outbid in a bidding war, which Paramount Skydance won with its $111 billion bid. And word from the administration that they would likely approve that purchase versus an attempted purchase by Netflix, whose owners apparently have not been quite as friendly, have not given quite as much money, I guess, to Donald Trump. Late last week, on Friday, Donald Trump's corrupted Department of Justice approved the Paramount deal to purchase Warner Brothers, despite a number of active lawsuits hoping to block the merger due to, among other things, federal antitrust laws, threats by dozens of state attorneys general to file suit, and despite pushback from career officials at the DOJ who reportedly wanted DOJ to sue to block that merger rather than approve it. A merger that would otherwise allow the company to become the biggest and most powerful entertainment company by far in the U.S. And those who are concerned about freedom of the press are doubly concerned about reports that Barry Weiss, who broke CBS News and 60 Minutes, will also now be placed in charge of the legendary CNN under Ellison's control, with plans to do to it what she has already done to CBS. On Saturday, Public Knowledge, a good government group, a nonprofit that focuses on telecommunications and media and internet and consumer rights, issued a press release decrying the formal approval of that deal by Trump's DOJ. If the deal closes, they warn, consumers will face higher prices and fewer choices in streaming film and news media. John Bergmeier, legal director at Public Knowledge, is cited in the statement, noting, quote, "The Justice Department just closed its investigation into the largest media merger in a generation. It waved it through with no conditions. It did not merely find that the merger would cause no harm, but it claims it will somehow increase competition while benefiting consumers and workers. The facts," he says, "just don't bear this out." Further, he noted, putting CBS News and CNN under a single owner with demonstrated ties to the administration they cover threatens the independence of the press at the moment we need it most. Joining us now is John Bergmeier from Public Knowledge in D.C. to discuss all of this and a bit more, another merger that was announced this week. We'll get to that in a moment. Welcome back to the broadcast, John Bergmeier.
2: Thanks for having me, Brad. And yeah, that's an absolutely exhausting litany of corrupt acts, one after the other, leading up to this.
0: It really is. And you know, I tried to sort of summarize it, but it is really one thing after another. You know, last time we spoke with you a few months ago was after it appeared that Trump's corrupted FCC chair, Brendan Carr, was sort of unilaterally changing the rules for local broadcast station ownership to allow this $6 billion mega merger at the time between Nexstar and Tegna, further consolidating ownership of local TV stations and the trusted local news operations that they run. Well, this $111 billion Paramount Warner merger kind of makes that one look like peanuts by way of comparison. So did I explain the basic building blocks there of where we now seem to be correctly, or did I screw anything up or miss anything critical in our story up till now, at least?
2: I think the only thing is, like, even after we sent out that press release on Friday, some mm-hmm. reporting from the Wall Street Journal indicated that this was done without the knowledge of the career DOJ staff who were actually doing the investigations, who had questions about, you know, continued commitment to theaters and other things that they were saying. You know, they were still in active review of this deal. Maybe they would have extracted some conditions or, like, kept it going. Probably it was going to go through given the disposition of the administration. But instead of that, just top DOJ political officials, very likely the White House, they just, mm-hmm. you know, over their heads, just boop, it's over, you know.
0: And that's, so we sort of expected this would go through, obviously, because the administration already projected that they wanted Paramount Skydance to buy Warner rather than Netflix, but there could have been conditions. Is that how this would normally happen in a huge merger like this? If we're not going to block it entirely under antitrust laws, at least put some conditions in place?
2: Yeah, exactly. That's the standard practice with the DOJ. They basically tell the companies, like, look, we're going to sue to challenge you and stop this unless you agree to the following. And, you know, there's some procedures to bring that about. But it's fairly common. And very often the conditions, they're not even anything that the companies really truly object to. I mean, half the time it's just saying you agree to do the thing that you said you'd do. Like, what's the harm there? But that didn't happen this time.
0: So they could have, for example, and I don't know that the Trump administration ever would, or really any administration, but they could put conditions on it, like, say, okay, you've got CBS over there. It's sort of a competitor with CNN. You need to keep those shops separate, yeah, or sell off one or the other or something like that.
2: Yeah, exactly. And in fact, the kinds of conditions here, because this is a merger, it's what they call a horizontal merger. I mean, the two companies are in broadly similar businesses. There's some overlap, as opposed to like buying a supplier or a studio buying, you know, a creator or something like that. They'd have to split off or have some sort of condition. But yeah, there was nothing of the sort.
0: So what is your greatest concern, John Bergmeier, and that of public knowledge, regarding the decision to approve that deal without any conditions? Obviously, that's a concern. But what are the big concerns that you guys have about such a big mega merger company here?
2: Yeah, I think some of them are just having to do with the free press. I mean, this is a series of events that, like, no matter what kind of freedom you subscribe to, if you believe in free markets, the free press, or the rule of law, it sort of violates all of them. I would say I'm primarily concerned personally, and I think it does matter a lot to democracy, just the corruption of the coverage of the administration by a major news network that is basically in thrall to him. So I think that's the top one. The second would just be consumer prices when you have streaming services that previously competed with each other now under one roof. And I think a third one is just the effect on creativity and the creative industry. A lot of the writers and creators in Hollywood really were opposed to this merger, and the Netflix one for that matter, because they thrive when they have buyers of their scripts and outlets for shows, and that goes away too. So we're looking at like higher prices for news coverage that is just overly deferential to the administration. On top of that, on the entertainment side, that gets worse too. And personally, as a Star Trek fan, I truly hate that my beloved franchise is under the control of the Ellisons here.
0: Yeah, I get you on that. Now, in normal times, John, with an uncorrupted, unweaponized Department of Justice who actually enforced antitrust laws, would this merger, I mean, this is a huge merger, really. I mean, with just, you know, dozens of studios and companies sort of all bring broad under the same roof. In normal times, would this have gotten the green light from DOJ?
2: I don't think so. I mean, I think this one's just like a flat antitrust violation. It's a horizontal merger. It's a concentrated entry. There's so many harms. I mean, sometimes where there's mergers that I oppose them, but you can come up with a theory. It's like, oh, they need to merge because they need to like keep up with big tech or something. That's when you hear a lot. It's like, you know, that's often the theory, but I don't even see how that works here. This looks purely just like empire building. It looks like an attempt to control major news outlets to sort of like shape the public narrative in ways that are favorable to the billionaire class. I just don't see how, as the DOJ says, how this is a merger that somehow enhances competition and sort of gets us to a better place. I mean, I just don't even see the theory, much less whether I agree with it.
0: Yeah, I mean, they're just saying it increases competition, it benefits consumers with no actual evidence to support that. As noted, there were reports that the career DOJ officials, such that there are still any left there that haven't already been purged by the administration, that some of them were against the approval. Do you have any sense or any inside information of what it was that they were concerned about here?
2: I did hear that they were asking actually a lot of questions about theaters. I mean, I don't think it was even like the DOJ staff were going to pose some huge obstacle that would be insurmountable. I think they had minor questions on technical details. They wanted certain claims to be substantiated. They didn't want to rubber stamp something that didn't make a lot of sense. And even those, I think, what in the scheme of things were relatively minor concerns, even those were ignored, you know, much less like the bigger picture.
0: So now that the DOJ has officially approved this merger, does that make it official? Is it now closed, or are there still ways that it can be stopped before it actually closes and actually becomes official?
2: Well, we've heard some pretty heavy signals from state attorneys general, like California, that they would like to bring a case to challenge this. So that still might happen, just as it happened in the Nexstar Tegna case that you brought earlier about the broadcast merger. That is currently being challenged by a number of parties, including Public Knowledge, incidentally. So I would expect that there's going to be more lawsuits, including I'm very much hoping for a coalition of states to step up, because we've really been dependent on the great work of the state attorneys general to enforce law. When the DOJ, it's not just ignoring the law, it's sort of like actively hostile to the rule of law. And honestly, when you mentioned a lot of the career DOJ officials who attorneys who have left, you know, a lot of them, where are they working? Now they're in the states, and they're trying to carry on their mission in a venue that supports them.
0: Now, would that have to be filed before the merger, before it officially closes, or could it be filed at any time?
2: Not really. I mean, in fact, this is what happened before. Sometimes the companies try to like make it irrevocable, but really the law is the law. And if you're a company and you merge and a court later finds that it violates the law, they can make you unmerge. Of course, it can be logistically challenging, but no, that's not like a big obstacle. It's just like a logistical problem if you win.
0: I'm old enough to remember, just barely, but I'm old enough to remember when the DOJ actually forced, the breakup of monopoly-controlled industries, like the breakup of AT&T back in the 1980s. So if the deal actually closes here, it would still be possible, right, for a future administration to come in and sort of force the breakup of the company, finding that it violates antitrust law, break it into pieces that better served consumers, the way that AT&T was forced to divest its local phone companies. You remember the so-called baby bells? Yeah. Now, of course, they went back and, you know, bought them all back up. But in that landmark 1984 consent decree, we actually saw that. Is that something that we could see in a future administration coming back and having a review at this purchase, even a couple of years down the line?
2: Yeah, it's certainly possible. And another course is just if the states get to court soon enough and they get a preliminary injunction, the companies might still technically be merged, but they'd be ordered to sort of keep the operations separate during the litigation so that it just becomes easier depending on the outcome.
0: That would be good. The corporate news and entertainment industry obviously was already kind of, you know, incredibly consolidated in recent decades into really just a handful of major corporations controlling much of what is available to read and watch and listen to in the corporate media. Even before this new round of mega mergers, how much of what we are seeing now with these companies sort of all being bought up at once, how much of it has to do with changes in the media market due to the advent of streaming, et cetera, versus the sort of opportunistic moves by these, you know, industry power brokers who sort of see an opportunity to pretty much get away with anything that they want under the Trump administration, at least, as long as they pony up enough money and make him promises to, you know, undermine his political enemies. How much is really based on, you know, the economics of where we are versus the opportunism of where we are?
2: Yeah, I kind of think it's both. I mean, the media industry has been in turmoil for a long time. You know, the cable industry, the multi-channel industry, like satellite and cable, you know, they're losing subscribers year after year. People are shifting to streaming. Streaming platforms are launched. A lot of them don't do so well. They fail. They merge. So it's just been a time of like a lot of this like great disruption and change, which isn't bad in and of itself. You know, new technology, new business models come about and things have to shift around. But then I think with that, the Trump administration comes along and you have this new class of openly quite right-wing, even authoritarian leaning tech billionaires who have been mad at the press for years for sort of covering them, which they just think is a travesty, and they would like to use the moment to sort of seize control of the of major media outlets, and they've been doing it, and it's quite alarming, and it's just one more thing that's been happening recently. You know, just going back to the phony lawsuit of the Trump administration against CBS, I mean, that was replicated against any number of companies that quote unquote settle and by paying like millions of dollars. And just like with the, the January 6th fund, like you see how there's the possibility of like using like phony court settlements effectively as bribes in various ways. And I think that's what's been, I think that's sort of like, that's what started this ball rolling with CBS, and it's just gotten worse ever since.
0: Well, speaking of which, also this week, before we even got to make sense of the Friday DOJ approval of Paramount Warner, that merger, news broke on Monday that the Rupert Murdoch family-owned Fox is buying the home streaming company Roku. It's a $22 billion deal, reportedly, that will allow Fox to reach 100 million households, merging Fox's live news and sports portfolio with Roku's TV platform. It will make Fox the third largest U.S. TV player in a deal expected to close in the first half of 2027. Okay, so John Bergemeyer, what concerns should we have about this newly announced deal?
2: Yeah, I mean, I think there's a couple. One of them, you know, Roku is a very big in the what they call like the set-top box marketplace, these little devices that you attach to your TV. Plus, it's like the built-in operating system of a bunch of TVs, and if Fox owns that, I think seems pretty obvious that they would have every incentive to prioritize their own programming and their own content over that of others. But on top of that, I'm just not sure that a lot of people are aware of everything that that Roku currently does and a lot of these video device makers do. Like Roku just sort of like monitors what you watch. Like, you know how Shazam or something works for audio where it just like listens and it can tell you what the song is. They have that for TV, and it just sort of like monitors the content you're watching, even if it's from like a third party service, and it just sends it upstream to build a data dossier on you about what you watch and presumably to target ads. And I would have to point out, if you have a Roku TV, this is happening even if you're using an alternate input of your TV. Like if you're attaching a different device or even a Blu-ray player, like they actually monitor the content that comes in just over your HDMI connection to send that upstream too. I mean, there's so many ways in which TVs, if you don't set them up right and you don't know what to disable and you don't know, okay, I shouldn't attach this to the internet, they are just a spying on you. Wow. And the idea that, and I'm already not a big fan of that, but the idea of that falling into the hands of Fox, frightens me just a little bit more.
0: I hear you, because I got a Roku TV in my bedroom, so now that means Rupert Murdoch is going to be in my bedroom. Really?
2: Yep.
0: Any chance, you know, you mentioned all of these lawsuits. Donald Trump actually has I don't remember how many, you know, pretend billions of dollars it is against Rupert Murdoch, against the Murdoch family, I guess, and Wall Street Journal, because they didn't like the way that Wall Street Journal reported on the Epstein files. Is there any chance that the Trump DOJ would actually want to stop this merger between Fox and Roku? And could they if they wanted to?
2: Could they? They could certainly get in the way of it if they wanted to. Would they want to do it for that reason? You know, maybe, like, I'm aware of that lawsuit, but, you know, I'm not sure if that means that the Trump administration is like full all out at war with Fox in the way it is with, for example, ABC and Disney right now, where they're trying to revoke station licenses. They want to declare that The View television program no longer counts as news. I have been actually heartened by the fact that Disney and ABC are fighting back against the Trump administration and they're not rolling over. And I honestly think that the administration is politically weaker than it has been before. We have elections coming up, so maybe companies will start to sort of put their finger in the wind and maybe start to fight back instead of just capitulating in advance, as so many prefer to do, because you know, I think most executives, they just want the problem of the Trump administration to sort of like go away. But it's not going to go away and they can't be appeased. And I think the only thing that has worked so far has been fighting back.
0: Well, I do wonder if we should watch out for a settlement coming soon in that particular lawsuit against the Wall Street Journal and the Murdochs, because, you know, they may now need the approval of this $22 billion Roku deal. John, before I let you go, anything that we, the people, can do about any of this? Or are we just sort of stuck, you know, watching all of this play out as our already, you know, less than perfect corporate news media becomes even more corrupted by the day here?
2: Yeah, I mean, with matters before the FCC, there's always room for public comment. There isn't really here. So I think it's really just you have to engage in the political process, talk to your member of Congress and, you know, make sure that electeds understand that people are paying attention to this and that these media consolidation issues really do matter.
0: Once again, it comes back to elections and voting. Go figure. John Bergmeier, legal director at Public Knowledge. You can follow their important work right now, more important than ever, frankly, at publicknowledge.org. You can follow them on the blue skies at Public Knowledge. And John, I suspect we'll be talking to you guys soon. Thank you, sir.
2: Okay. Have a good day.
0: Thank you. And you.
2: Bye.
0: All right. And I'll tell you one more thing before we get to your Green News Report.
3: Yeah.
0: That's right. As I'm thinking about this, and I know I've spoken about this in various ways in recent days and months and even years, which is the notion of supporting independent media outlets.
3: Yes.
0: And I say this, of course, because it's self-serving. After all, we do take you know, donations at bradblog.com/donate. That's how we stay on the public airwaves. But my suggestion is forget about Brad. Well, Brad Blog and Bradcast are fine, but pick an independent outlet that can't, like us, cannot be affected by these mergers, cannot be strong-armed by the administration. Because at some point, we are all that is going to be left if we continue down this road that we appear to be on. So make sure that whatever your favorite media outlet is, whoever it is you rely on, I know that I actually, you know, donate to some of them myself, some media outlets that I lean heavily on, support them. Pick one and help them stay in business, help them stay, you know, independent so they can continue to inform you even as all of these corporate outlets are just taken down one by one by one.
3: Yes, because the only way we get out of all of this autocratic, proto-fascist mess is through elections and voting, and voters need accurate, honest information.
0: Right, and that's harder and harder to come by, as you can see. Just look at what is happening here. So pick a media outlet, have it be your, you know, adopt a media outlet, support them, an independent outlet that cannot be twisted and manipulated by these people. That's all I'll say. Quick break. And speaking of never manipulated by those people, Desi Doyen will join us for our latest Green News Report. I'm Brad Friedman, and this is the Bradcast. 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We are 100% listener supported, thanks to listeners like you who stop by bradblog.com/donate. Yes, the siren song for Desi Doyen and our latest Green News Report.
4: You've been in this situation before where there's a deal that may be imminent, but then it falls apart.
3: Trump administration announces preliminary framework for negotiations with Iran to open the Strait of Hormuz. Winter heat wave in Antarctica alarms scientists. Plus,
5: why and what are we hiding and why are we erasing history?
3: Court orders Trump administration to restore historic exhibits on climate change, slavery, and more in our national parks.
0: All of those stories and more straight ahead from BradBlog.com. I'm Brad Friedman.
3: And I'm Desi Doyen.
0: Stand by for 6 minutes of independent green news, politics, analysis, and snarky comment.
6: So it turns out Orange is the new green. Trump is going to end up going down as the president has done more for renewable energy than any president in history.
0: Screwing up in reverse. That's my president. This is your Green News Report. Okay, Desi Doyen, I guess the one thing we can all agree on is that Donald Trump has saved the world, has been great for the economy, and I can't wait to see what he's going to do next.
3: Oh,
0: everything's
3: well.
0: Fine, right?
3: Well, we'll see.
0: What?
3: Global oil prices fell and stock markets have surged after Donald Trump announced the U.S. had reached a memorandum of understanding with Iranian leaders.
0: See?
3: A framework for continued negotiations that reportedly includes halting military actions for 60 days and reopening of the Strait of Hormuz, where a fifth of the world's oil and gas and a third of its fertilizer have been trapped. Few confirmed details as we go to air. Mideast expert Juan Cole summarized it as, quote, simply an agreement to stop fighting while further negotiations continue.
0: Breakthrough.
3: Oil industry experts say that whenever the strait reopens, it will take weeks for slow-moving oil tankers to cross the oceans, months to restart production of oil, gas, and fertilizer, and years to repair extensive damage to Gulf oil facilities. And unlike before the war, Iran now fully controls the strait, warns Robert Pape of the University of Chicago on MS Now.
7: The world has changed, and it's not going back. And the world is where Iran has leverage for as far as the eye can see to shut down Hormuz whenever they want.
3: A major question going forward is how will the world respond? The oil supply shock from Trump's Iran war underscored the national security risks of fossil fuel dependence. Time will tell whether nations and consumers continue their recent surge to electric vehicles, renewable energy, and batteries.
0: They kind of do have short memories, don't they?
3: Yes, they do. In science, down at the South Pole, a winter heat wave in Antarctica is alarming scientists. This month, temperatures in the Antarctic climbed above 60 degrees Fahrenheit in winter, shattering the previous winter heat record. The scientists reported snow falling as rain, melting glaciers in the usually frozen region.
0: It doesn't get to 60 degrees Fahrenheit here in Los Angeles in the winter, much less down in Antarctica.
3: Here in the U.S., we just saw the second hottest spring since record-keeping began in the late 1880s, thanks to an historic, record-shattering extreme heat wave in late March that contributed to record-low snowpack in the western U.S., in turn raising fears of water shortages this summer. In Arizona, Colorado, Texas, and New Mexico, it was the hottest spring on record. That's all according to NOAA. The Lake Powell and Lake Mead reservoirs, which serve 40 million people and agriculture across six states, are now at less than 30% of capacity.
0: Not good.
3: But Hawaii, meanwhile, saw its wettest spring on record, with more than double its average spring precipitation.
0: Well, that makes up for it then.
3: In U.S. territorial waters, Donald Trump has reopened more than 500,000 square miles of marine national monuments in the Pacific Ocean to industrial commercial fishing operations. Environmental groups say they will sue to stop the action. Trump has now eliminated commercial fishing bans in all five national marine monuments.
0: You would think you would get tired of all that losing in court, but no.
3: Speaking of, some better news. A federal judge on Friday ruled that the Trump administration must restore facts and history about climate change, slavery, and indigenous history to U.S. National Park Service sites by July 4th, the nation's 250th anniversary. The judge excoriated the administration for removing accurate information, saying it, quote, sets a dangerous precedent of censorship and sanitization. A different judge called the removals an attempt to, quote, rewrite the nation's history with a white-out pen. The administration says it will appeal the ruling.
0: For much more on all of those stories and the ones we couldn't get to today, check out our website at greennews.bradblog.com. 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I'm Brad Friedman.
3: And I'm Desi Doyen.
0: And this has been your Green News Report. Whoa! Well, I can read the sign that it's time for us to get out. Gotta go. Yes, well done, yes, Desiree Doyen, our producer. My thanks to our guest today, John Bergmeier of Public Knowledge, and to all of you for spending a portion of your day or night with us. 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

0: From Belfast in the north of Ireland, this is Democracy Now!
1: Today, a federal indictment was unsealed, charging 15 defendants with conspiracy to impede or injure federal officers and other charges related to efforts of two Minneapolis-based Antifa groups that violently opposed the enforcement of federal law in our state.
0: Federal prosecutors in Minnesota are the latest to pursue serious criminal charges against anti-ICE protesters nationwide, alleging in Minneapolis activist opposition to Operation Metro Surge was an Antifa-linked conspiracy. We'll go to Minneapolis. Then, what will the U.S.-Iran deal mean for Lebanon?
2: No, I'm not happy with the way Israel has handled themselves with Lebanon and with Hezbollah. They should have been able to do the job faster. It just goes on forever. And when that happens, it throws a negative light on the big deal, and that's the deal with Iran.
0: We'll go to Tel Aviv to speak with political analyst Uri Goldberg. And finally, I'll be joined here in Belfast in the north of Ireland by journalist and filmmaker Sean Murray. His latest film is about the killings of journalists in Lebanon. It's called Journicide.
3: It's a play on words, obviously, because we have the deliberate targeting of not only health workers and journalists in Gaza, but that Gaza model. You know, that doctrine is now being applied to Lebanon. So I thought Journicide was very, very fitting because he's a deliberate targeting of journalists. It's about the silencing of the truth. And what I wanted to do was bring a human story. I wanted to bring a face. I wanted to bring a human aspect to that story.
0: We'll also talk about Sean Murray's many years making films on the history and politics of the north of Ireland. All that and more coming up. Welcome to Democracy Now!, democracynow.org, The War and Peace Report. I'm Amy Goodman. Israel is continuing to bomb Lebanon, killing at least four people, despite calls by President Trump for Israeli Prime Minister Benjamin Netanyahu to be more responsible in Lebanon. Iran's accused Israel of violating the truce in Lebanon 84 times since the U.S. and Iran agreed to a memorandum of understanding to end the war in Iran and the region. While the text of the U.S.-Iran deal has not been made public, CNN says it's obtained the full 14-point agreement. The first point calls for a, quote, immediate and permanent end to the war on all fronts, including Lebanon, unquote. Iran's foreign minister, Abbas Araghchi, spoke in Tehran on Tuesday.
4: The end of the war also includes the end of occupation without the withdrawal of Israeli forces from the territories they have occupied in the war. A full end to the war has not been achieved, and any military attack by the Zionist regime on Lebanon from now on, as well as the continued occupation of Lebanese territories from now on, will, in our view, be considered a violation of the Memorandum of Understanding.
0: The U.S. and Iran are expected to formally sign the deal in the Swiss resort of Bürgenstock on Friday. Overnight, G7 leaders meeting in the French Alps issued a declaration supporting the U.S.-Iran deal, even though the text of the deal has not been released. In other news from Lebanon, an Israeli drone on Monday struck a journalist with the Iranian outlet Press TV while he was reporting from southern Lebanon. Hadi Hotet was reporting on camera at the time of the attack.
5: I'm in the center of Kfar Tibnit right now. The entrance of Kfar Tibnit from this side, an artillery strike just targeted the area behind me, as you can see. There is heavy drone activity in the vicinity. Of course, the destruction, the amount of destruction is very strong. The Israelis did try to destroy the entire area.
0: The journalist, Hadi Hotet, survived the attack, but was hit by 6 pieces of shrapnel. Later in the show, we'll look more at Israel's targeting of journalists with Sean Murray, director of the new documentary, Journicide, The War on Truth. It's premiering here at Docs Ireland Festival in Belfast on Thursday. Israel's Supreme Court's rejected an appeal by Dr. Hussam Abu Safia, the prominent Palestinian doctor from Gaza, who's been detained without charge for over 500 days. The court said its decision to continue Dr. Abu Safia's imprisonment is based on, quote, confidential materials withheld from Abu Safia and his legal team. Dr. Abu Safia was moved to solitary confinement 2 weeks ago. Last week, his family said they fear he's being tortured in Israeli detention after the doctor appeared by video link at a court hearing. Prior to his detention, Dr. Abu Safia served as a pediatrician and director of the Kamel Adwan Hospital in northern Gaza. The U.S. military's carried out another deadly strike on a boat in the eastern Pacific. U.S. Southern Command said the strike killed one person while 2 others survived. The U.S. military claimed the boat was engaged in drug trafficking, but once again offered no evidence. The U.S. has killed more than 200 people in over 60 boat strikes since last September. The Intercepts reported a high-ranking Pentagon officer admitted during a recent classified briefing that some of the casualties in at least one of the boat strikes may have been victims of human trafficking, not drug smugglers. In Minneapolis, federal prosecutors have announced charges against 15 anti-ICE activists who took part in protests against the Trump administration's deadly immigration crackdown in the Twin Cities earlier this year. The 15 people are accused of being part of an anti-fascist or Antifa group that, quote, violently oppose immigration law enforcement, unquote. The indictment names 2 groups, Direct Action Minnesota and Black Cat Workers Collective. Last fall, the Trump administration categorized Antifa as a domestic terror organization, even though Antifa is not an actual group. Protests took place Tuesday outside the federal courthouse in St. Paul after the charges were announced. U.S. Marshals responded by deploying pepper spray and aerosol grenades. We'll go to Minneapolis after.

0: Civil rights attorney Ben Crump is now representing the family. Crump said, quote, his mother, who has not been charged with any crime, says she was trying to communicate to officers that there was a baby in the car. They fired anyway, leading to the death of an innocent one-year-old, Ben Crump said. The officer who shot the baby has been placed on leave. The Department of Justice is moving to block an NAACP lawsuit against Elon Musk's artificial intelligence company, xAI. The NAACP sued Musk's company for violating the Clean Air Act by running dozens of unpermitted gas-burning turbines in Mississippi to fuel a massive data center in Memphis. On Monday, the Justice Department said the lawsuit should be thrown out because it violates national security by, quote, seeking to shut off the power supply for artificial intelligence innovation that supports the Department of War's military operations, unquote. The FBI says it disrupted a plot to attack the recent UFC fight at the White House. Five people have been arrested so far, including a 19-year-old man who said the goal was to jumpstart a revolution. The FBI claims that people had plotted to launch explosive-loaded drones during the wrestling event and then use snipers to gun down people fleeing the initial attack. Law enforcement was tipped off about the plot when the teenager's mother called police last week concerned about her son's recent purchase of firearms and his online communications with a group of people who'd represented themselves as ex-military who shared an ultra-religious Christian ideology. In news from Sudan, the United Nations reports drone strikes in Sudan have killed more than 1,000 civilians in the first months of the year. Both the Sudanese armed forces and the paramilitary rapid support forces have carried out drone strikes as the war has expanded. According to the UN, 16 drone strikes have hit health centers. In other news from the region, Médecins Sans Frontières, Doctors Without Borders, has confirmed it's dismissed 18 staff members as part of an internal investigation into aid workers in Chad accused of sexually exploiting and abusing Sudanese refugee women and girls. An internal report by MSF uncovered 59 cases of alleged abuse. The Guardian newspaper has revealed a U.S. strike in Somalia last November killed at least 12 civilians, including 8 children and a pregnant woman. Despite the high civilian death toll, The Guardian reports the U.S. military neither opened an investigation nor publicly acknowledged that civilians were killed. Since returning to office, President Trump has waged a largely secret war in Somalia, bombing Somalia at an unprecedented rate. Last year, the U.S. carried out 123 airstrikes in Somalia, more than double the previous record. In health news, the Africa Centers for Disease Control and Prevention's warning the Ebola outbreak in the Democratic Republic of Congo could become the worst in history. The number of confirmed cases in the DRC has increased to 837, the official death toll nearly 200. The Africa CDC said more money is needed to trace potential infections to help halt the spread. In the United States, several counties in Texas have declared a state of disaster after the U.S. Department of Agriculture detected a dozen cases of New World screwworm in cattle, goats, and a dog. The parasite feeds off the flesh of warm-blooded animals and is often fatal. It was detected in a Texas calf on June 3rd, the first domestic screwworm infestation since the parasite was eradicated in the U.S. 60 years ago. In response, the Republican governor, Greg Abbott, announced plans to release hundreds of millions of genetically altered sterile flies in an effort to eradicate screwworm. Meanwhile, the Trump administration's tapped Agriculture Secretary Brooke Rollins to lead the federal response to the crisis.
1: So want to continue to ensure this does not affect the food supply system. This is not a virus. It is not a disease. It is a pest.

0: And so we obviously are treating it as such.
1: According to a report by the Food and Agriculture news source AgriPulse, sweeping cuts to USAID by Elon Musk's so-called DOGE, the Department of Government Efficiency, last year included a program dedicated to tracking and preventing the spread of screwworm across the U.S.-Mexico border. Voters went to the polls in Oklahoma, Alabama, and Georgia Tuesday. In Georgia, the Trump-backed Congressman Mike Collins won the Republican Senate primary, defeating Derek Dooley, who'd been backed by Georgia's Governor Brian Kemp. Collins will face off against Democratic Senator John Ossoff in November. Meanwhile, the billionaire Rick Jackson, who won the Republican governor's race, defeating Burt Jones, who is backed by Trump. Jackson spent more than $100 million on the race. He'll face former Atlanta Mayor Keisha Lance Bottoms in November's general election for Georgia's governor. And in California, the Sacramento Metropolitan Cable Television Commission has voted unanimously to fully fund Access Sacramento for the next fiscal year. The nonprofit community media center had faced severe budget cuts due to a dramatic drop in revenue from cable TV subscriptions. To see our recent interview with Joe Barr, executive director of Access Sacramento, the public access TV station, go to democracynow.org. And those are some of the headlines. This is Democracy Now!, democracynow.org, the War and Peace Report. I'm Amy Goodman in Belfast, Northern Ireland. We begin today's show in Minnesota, where federal prosecutors have announced criminal charges against 15 people in connection with anti-ICE protests in the Twin Cities earlier this year. The defendants are accused of, quote, conspiracy to impede or injure federal officers, unquote, during Trump's so-called Operation Metro Surge, which saw the deployment of thousands of federal immigration agents to Minnesota. Two U.S. citizens were killed by agents in the crackdown, Renee Good and Alex Preti, the VA nurse. The federal indictment names two organizations, Direct Action Minnesota and the Black Cat Workers Collective, which federal prosecutors have accused without evidence of having links to anti-fascist or Antifa groups. Last fall, President Trump categorized Antifa as a domestic terror organization, even though Antifa is not an actual group. Protests took place Tuesday outside the federal courthouse in St. Paul after the charges were announced. U.S. Marshals responded by deploying pepper spray and aerosol grenades. This is civil rights attorney Nakima Levy Armstrong, who's facing federal charges herself over an anti-ICE church protest in January.
2: With the 15 people who were arrested this morning for standing up, we have to continue to stand up for them. They put their necks on the lines. They put their bodies on the lines. They put their jobs on the line to stand up for freedom, justice, and equality. We need to be standing up for them. We need to be standing up for the Righteous 39. And we need to be standing up for the hundreds of other people still facing state and federal charges for standing up against fascism and authoritarianism.
1: That was civil rights attorney Nakima Levy Armstrong, who was arrested earlier this year for participating in an anti-ICE demonstration at City's Church in St. Paul, where one of the pastors worked for ICE. For more, we go to Minneapolis, where we're joined by Bruce Nestor, past president of the National Lawyers Guild and a criminal defense and immigration attorney. He represents one of the 15 defendants. Bruce, thanks so much for joining us. Can you explain these charges, and did they come as a surprise to you?
3: Good morning, Amy. These charges really did not come as a surprise. Here in Minnesota, we stand up and support people that stood up to ICE. As Nakima Levy Armstrong said, they were, you know, fighting for justice and democracy and opposing this brutal invasion. And so the fact that the U.S. Attorney's Office is trying to bring new charges against these individuals is not a surprise. It's part of their attempt to reframe a narrative and to claim that the federal agents were performing lawful functions and under attack when everything we saw on the ground was different. And so whether people were monitoring ICE, documenting, photographing, following, blowing whistles, or quite frankly, even impeding ICE, we stand in their corner and we support them here in Minnesota because they were here protecting our community.
1: So tell us about your own client, one of 15, and what does it mean to be charged with conspiracy? And the fact that the Trump administration has put Antifa, not a clear group, though they call it one, on the terrorist list, what does it mean to say that these people represent Antifa organizations?
3: All 15 of the defendants are members of the community, active in mutual aid, union members, workers, neighbors, people who are off, many of them well known. My particular client is a special education teacher, and all of them were involved in activities to try to respond to this federal invasion. What we're seeing is this attempt from this national security memorandum last September is to try to break off and isolate groups of people by labeling them domestic terrorists, by labeling them Antifa, and trying to allow federal government to target and repress certain groups of people based on these allegations. And one of the ways to do that is with this conspiracy charge. Conspiracy is a prosecutor's tool that allows them to try to hold everybody in a group accountable for what they claim a certain individual may have done. And what we see in this 94-page indictment is these references to speaking tours that people went on, describing what they were seeing in Minnesota. One individual is charged with stalking just for following an ICE agent with no threats, no other behavior, just following an ICE agent. So the conspiracy is really an attempt to broaden the net of federal law enforcement and to expand the ability of the federal government to target our movement and to foster repression.
1: So let's be clear. These 15 people have been charged, but the people who were responsible for the shooting deaths of Renee Good and Alex Preti have not been charged, and the federal government is not cooperating with state officials in investigating their deaths?
3: That's correct. The U.S. Attorney's Office here in Minnesota has done nothing to investigate and hold accountable the killers of Renee Good and Alex Preti. They have done everything they can to frustrate that an investigation of that nature. They haven't done anything to hold ICE officers accountable for the widespread violence that we saw committed by federal agents, dragging people out of their cars, dragging people with disabilities out of their cars, breaking windows, spreading tear gas in residential neighborhoods. This is the same U.S. Attorney's Office that brought charges against 36 people in January. Over half of those charges have been dismissed outright. Another 11 are on agreements where the charges will be dismissed if people behave for 6 months. There's a complete failure of this U.S. Attorney's Office to hold the real perpetrators of violence accountable. And in fact, the U.S. Attorney's Office experienced mass resignations in January of this year when the U.S. Attorney for Minnesota, Daniel Rosen, wanted to investigate Renee Good's family and friends for Antifa links instead of investigating her killer.
1: So, as you referred to, the Justice Department also charged six people in Illinois with conspiracy over protests last year at the Broadview Jail. But the government later dropped the charges amidst revelations of serious prosecutorial misconduct. Kat Ubagazala, one of the six charged at Broadview, she was also running for Congress at the time, posted this on social media Tuesday about the charges in Minnesota. She wrote, quote, "As the government raids Antifa groups," quote unquote, "in Minneapolis with the same charges levied against myself and the rest of the Broadview Six, we need to be asking how they got this indictment. And its charges hopefully get dropped. We must remember the process is the punishment," end quote. We interviewed Kat earlier this month, right after the charges against her were dropped. This is some of what she said.
4: The administration wants to make you fear speaking out. They want to make you fear the secret police and the idea that if you disagree with them, that you could not just face prosecution, but a lot worse. But that's the thing. There's a lot more of us than there are of them. And this case has shown in spectacular fashion, because we saw it to the end, how the government is not just being incompetent, but outright insidious in the prosecution of regular citizens.
1: So if you can tell us, Bruce Nestor, about the significance of the Broadview case, the judge was furious when she got the transcripts of the grand jury hearings. The grand jury originally voted not to indict the six. And then people were disqualified for their opposition. This, usually you don't see these grand jury transcripts. Now they have been made public. If you can explain, is this a continuation of that? All the charges were dropped. But as Kat said, the process is the punishment. What happened to these six people when they're taking on the federal government for a year?
3: Yeah, the Broadview Six is really the most egregious example of misconduct by the U.S. Attorney's Office that we've seen in terms of the misconduct in front of the grand jury. And normally that type of misconduct is hidden from view because we don't get to see the grand jury transcripts. What we're really seeing is an expansion of these conspiracy charges across the country. I think the first one was in Plainview, Texas, for this noise demonstration outside a ICE detention facility, where it was expanded to prosecute all members of a political collective in the Dallas-Fort Worth area. We saw the use of conspiracy charges in Spokane, Washington, to prosecute multiple people who were really only acting at a demonstration together without any evidence of an agreement or a conspiracy. And I think Kat is right. The point of this is to spread fear, to try to divide us, and to try to get people to say these are the bad people, and but we also have to pull out, or we may get lumped into this group of people. So it's to spread fear and to encourage people not to stand up to ICE, and then it's to punish the people put into these federal prosecutions. Again, in Minnesota, 2/3 of the cases they've brought so far have been dismissed. But the financial toll, the toll on people's mental health, just the grinding process of taking on the federal government, being charged with a crime, the fear for your future. Again, that's all part of making it so difficult for the people charged that they then send a message to other people, don't stand up to the brutality, the authoritarianism, and the growing fascism of the federal government.
1: Bruce Nestor, we want to thank you for being with us, past president of the National Lawyers Guild, criminal defense and immigration attorney in Minneapolis, represents one of the Minneapolis 15 who have been charged by the federal government for anti-ICE activity. Up next, what will the U.S.-Iran deal mean for Israel's war on Lebanon? We go to Tel Aviv to speak with Ori Goldberg. Stay with us.

0: Streets of Minneapolis, Bruce Springsteen performing at Democracy Now!'s 30th anniversary event in the historic Riverside Church in Harlem. This is Democracy Now!, democracynow.org, The War and Peace Report. I'm Amy Goodman. We're broadcasting from Belfast in the north of Ireland. The G7 summit continues in Evian-les-Bains, in the Alps in France. France with world leaders praising President Trump's so-called strong leadership amidst his tentative peace agreement with Iran. But questions linger about what's actually in the deal before the United States and Iran are scheduled to sign the MOU, the Memorandum of Understanding, in Switzerland on Friday. While the text of the U.S.-Iran deal has not been made public, CNN says it's obtained the full 14-point agreement. The first point calls for a, quote, immediate and permanent end to the war on all fronts, including Lebanon, unquote. Iran's accused Israel of violating the ceasefire in Lebanon at least 84 times in the days after Tehran reached the tentative deal to end the U.S. war. Iran's Foreign Minister Abbas Araghchi spoke from Tehran Tuesday.
1: The end of the war also includes the end of occupation. Without the withdrawal of Israeli forces from the territories they have occupied in the war, a full end to the war has not been achieved, and any military attack by the Zionist regime on Lebanon from now on, as well as the continued occupation of Lebanese territories from now on, will, in our view, be considered a violation of the Memorandum of Understanding.
0: Iranian officials warned of a harsh response if Israel continues to escalate after Israeli forces killed another four people in Lebanon. President Trump's criticized Israeli Prime Minister Benjamin Netanyahu, saying the Israeli leader has to be more responsible in Lebanon. Following news of the proposed U.S.-Iran deal, far-right Israeli National Security Minister Itamar Ben-Gvir said on social media, quote, Trump's agreement does not bind us. Israel is not subject to the United States. We are an independent and sovereign nation. My position is clear. We are not partners to this agreement with Iran. That does not ensure our security, and it doesn't bind us in any way, Ben-Gvir said. Meanwhile, Prime Minister Netanyahu's threatened Israeli forces will continue to occupy southern Lebanon in defiance of any ceasefire deal. For more on Israel's response, we go to Israel, to Tel Aviv, where we're joined by Ori Goldberg, Israeli political analyst and scholar, has written extensively on Iran and Israel. Ori, thanks for joining us again. Can you respond to what Ben-Gvir and Netanyahu are saying and what this deal that you, as far as you understand it, is all about between the U.S. and Iran?
2: Well, first of all, I think the most important aspect of the deal is what it's not about, and it's not about Israel. In that sense, both Ben-Gvir and Netanyahu are right, but to their own detriment, not as proof of their achievements. Israel was not included in the discussions. Israel asked to see an advanced draft of the MOU and was denied. This is an agreement between the United States and Iran, and it's based on Trump's interests and the Islamic Republic's interests. Israel is not a part of it. Does that mean that Israel is not bound by it? Ben-Gvir is a dyed-in-the-wool populist. All he wants to do is set things on fire and sit back and enjoy the flames and stick it to Israel's Palestinian citizens as well as to Israel's Palestinian objects as frequently as possible. Any statements from him are not worth the paper that they're published on, if they're still published on paper. As far as Netanyahu is concerned, he is the leader of the country, but he has not completely detached himself from the United States. He can't afford to do that because he knows the truth. Israel can't do this alone. Israel cannot operate in Lebanon alone if it has invoked the ire of the world, and specifically Washington, towards it. The EU is just looking eagerly for an opportunity to sanction Israel, to review the Articles of Association with Israel, to show Trump that for once they're speaking the same language as he is. And I don't think Israel really has one significant ally left, which is, of course, Israel's doing, because it has consistently and emphatically burned all of its bridges over the past year or so. So I really do think that the most important aspect of this agreement, other than American-Iranian cooperation, is that Israel is not seen as a regional axis, as a force for stabilization, or simply as an entity that must be recognized no matter what. Israel is just not in the game.
0: So the assessment by Trump that Netanyahu showed no judgment in ordering a strike on Beirut has been seized upon by Netanyahu's political rivals, also media commentators, ahead of the election that's scheduled in Israel for October. What's the current political landscape in Israel? And as Netanyahu faces this growing friction with Trump and Israel's most powerful military ally, of course, the United States. Can you talk about the pressure he's facing within his own Likud party and where he stands? Is this shifting the Israeli population?
2: To the best of my understanding, the answer would be a resounding no. It's not shifting Israel's population. It's actually, and I think this is an interesting bit of the conundrum that you described, it's actually making Netanyahu and his policies seem even more inevitable. Because when his rivals criticize him, regardless whether they do it from the left or from the right, the only criticism that they have is you weren't strong enough. You didn't do enough to secure Israel's future. You didn't do enough to calm Israelis in the north, which means create a strip of land that is completely empty of Lebanese, not just of Hezbollah. And when Israeli politicians are saying this, what they're actually saying is that Netanyahu's basic assumption, only war and hopefully forever war, makes Israel safe, that assumption is correct. So actually, this is not bad for Netanyahu. As his rivals struggle to put forth some kind of alternative position, the only alternative they can offer or seem to be willing to offer is an alternative that says we would have done it better. What would they have done better? They would have managed the war better. They would have been stronger. They would have been able to create better cooperation with Trump. They would not have been so disrespectful. But all of this goes to Netanyahu's management capabilities, not to the principle at stake. When it comes to the principle at stake, there's a broad consensus in Israeli Jewish society. And you can define it in various ways. One would be Jewish blood is worth more than non-Jewish blood in this case. Another would be the ultimate jackpot is complete. This is a term coined by Ehud Barak, our former prime minister, complete freedom of action for Israel, where Israel can do whatever it wants, attack whoever it wants for as long as it wants, and suffer none of the consequences. Most Israelis still believe that this is the way to go. Israelis are not supportive of any kind of resolution, especially not with the Palestinians. Israelis think of the Lebanese state as weak, as unable to control Hezbollah. People who live in the north, Haaretz just published a story yesterday. It's been very quiet over the past 2 days in Israel's north. And all of the residents that they interviewed said, the quiet scares us more than when the action is on. So Israelis don't feel secure, and nobody has offered or even said that peace will make them more secure. There's some kind of agreed upon solution, diplomatic in orientation, would make them more secure. The only option that is still there, active and viable, as far as the great majority of Jewish Israelis are concerned, is war. So in that sense, Netanyahu comes out on top because he's been the one who's been fighting the war the whole time. And should it come to an election, I would think that that is what he would say. He would say all of these people are saying that maybe mistakes were made, maybe I'm not good enough or capable enough, but ultimately you all know that I'm right. And since none of his competitors have ever ventured any kind of opinion suggesting otherwise, Israelis would simply nod and vote for Netanyahu.
0: Finally, I want to ask you, Uri Goldberg, about Israeli Defense Minister Israel Katz saying Israeli troops will stay indefinitely in Lebanon and the Gaza Strip. Can you talk about Israel's treatment of Lebanon and Gaza?
2: Israel is trying to do to Lebanon what it has been doing to Gaza for nearly 3 years now, or at least the part of Lebanon that is in close proximity to Israel. It's trying to destroy it, raze it to the ground, leave nothing standing, and thereby provide security for the Israeli north. I don't think Israel is gearing up towards an invasion of Lebanon. I'm sure that there are people on the hard Israeli right who would rejoice at such an invasion, but my understanding from both military and political circles is that this is not the plan that's being considered. As far as Gaza goes, Israel seems to be perpetrating a new status quo where Palestinians don't get enough food, where the humane conditions are deteriorating. Palestinians are open to disease, they're open to vermin. Palestinians are dying by the dozens every day, not just from Israeli bombings, but from Israeli-induced chaos because they're still living in the rubble, basically, without Israel allowing them any kind of systematic reconstruction. But I do want to stress that Israel is doing this, or the fact that Israel is doing this, is in my mind a proof of Israel's weakness. All Israel can do is destroy or harm or kill. Now, a lot of blood will be shed by Israel, a lot of blood that should not have been shed because the world was too lenient, because the world wanted to give Israel some freedom of action, some leeway. But again, to the best of my understanding, Trump's had enough. He hasn't had enough because he cares about the Palestinians or about Lebanon. He's had enough of Netanyahu's disrespect. He's had enough of the notion that it's actually Netanyahu who's calling the shots. He's very sensitive to the conspiracy theories that are rife, suggesting that Netanyahu is blackmailing him through some sort of covert Epstein finding, or I don't know, whatever else he has on him, or simply denying him money from the Adelson family or whatever. Trump has had enough. He feels that he is not just within his rights, but within a general comfort zone to berate Netanyahu. And I think he's right. I think the EU agrees with him. I think China agrees with him. I don't think there's anybody in the world who sees Netanyahu as a trusted leader. Last thing I want to say about our defense minister, he's a hollow trumpet. He echoes his master's voice. He's not responsible for any kind of serious initiative. While he has some authority, he really does not call the shots on either policy or even day-to-day action. He's, pardon the use of the expression, a blowhard.
0: Ori Goldberg, I want to thank you for being with us. Israeli political analyst, scholar in Tel Aviv, written extensively on Iran and Israel. Coming up, Genocide, the War on Truth. We'll be joined by filmmaker Sean Murray to talk about his film on the targeting of journalists in Lebanon and more. Joining us here in Belfast in the north of Ireland. Stay with us.

0: Farewell to My Love by Patrick Campbell Lyons. This is Democracy Now!, democracynow.org, the War and Peace Report. I'm Amy Goodman. We are broadcasting from Belfast in the north of Ireland. Here at Docs Ireland, the film about Democracy Now!, Steal This Story, Please, premiered last night at the Queen's Cinema here in Belfast as on the first night of the film festival. We turn now to Lebanon, where an Israeli drone on Monday struck a journalist with the Iranian outlet Press TV while he was reporting from southern Lebanon. Hadi Hotet was reporting on camera at the time of the attack.
1: I'm in the center of Kfar Tibnit right now. The entrance of Kfar Tibnit from this side, an artillery strike just targeted the area behind me. As you can see, there is heavy drone activity in the vicinity. And of course, the destruction, the amount of destruction is very strong. The Israelis did try to destroy the entire area.
0: The journalist, Hadi Hotet, survived the attack, but was hit by 6 pieces of shrapnel. Over 260 journalists and media workers have been killed by Israel in Gaza since October 7, 2023. With Israel's latest and ongoing assault on Lebanon, the death toll of journalists there has reached 29. Irish filmmaker Sean Murray investigated the killings of 4 of those journalists. On March 28th, journalists Ali Shoaib and brother and sister Fatima and Mohammed Fatouni were killed all together in an Israeli drone strike on their car. On April 22nd, Amal Khalil was injured in an airstrike and died from her injuries after waiting for hours inside a bomb building as rescuers awaited clearance from Israeli forces to reach her. Sean Murray's new feature documentary, premiering here in Belfast at Docs Ireland, is called Journicide, The War on Truth. This is a clip from the trailer.
2: This is not a film about war, but rather a decree to bear witness. It's a film about friendship, love, and the indomitable will of the human spirit. As Lebanon burns, silence has now become the greatest weapon of oppression. This is a tale of those that vowed different. A story of the gatekeepers of truth.
0: That's a clip from the film Journicide, The War on Truth, by director Sean Murray, who joins us here in the Belfast studio. Sean, it's great to have you with us. Very painful times. You know, we started with this latest targeting of a journalist, Hadi Hatit, in Lebanon. You knew him?
3: Yeah, well, Hadi Hatit works for Press TV. I think inadvertently that Hadi's maybe featured in the documentary. He was there in Sur, which is Tyre, in the media compound when I was there, as you'll see in the film. But yeah, he's just one of many who have to live with the targeting every day in Lebanon.
0: So talk about your film and why you chose to call it Journicide.
3: Well, I think Journicide effectively gives the explicit nature of the targeting and killing of journalists. I think it fits perfectly. I think not only do we see the targeting of journalists, but it's the double tap strikes that we see with the Gaza doctrine that is now being applied in Lebanon. So in the case of Ali, Fatima and Mohammed, the original strike killed Ali and Muhammad, and it was a double tap then that killed Fatima, Muhammad's sister, in the second strike. So This is a deliberate targeting of journalists. The reasons behind that is to, of course, silence what is happening in Lebanon, the ethnic cleansing that's going on, the mass war crimes that's being committed. But Lebanon's a little bit different. Israel does not have the geographical repressive abilities that they did in Gaza. And we see that now playing out. And hopefully we see this week that something might be changing when we're seeing a ceasefire. All we can do is hope.
0: I want to go to a clip of Ali Shoaib. I'm going to see if we have it.
4: Because the whole of it now revolves around us, I feel myself, since the photographer who was accompanying me day and night for months has now become a martyr. I miss him, just as I miss my colleagues at Al Mayadeen, the martyrs Mohammed Ruda and Ghassan Najjar. In this place, the martyrs fell this dawn. This was an area dedicated solely to journalists' accommodation. Here, we used to live. We would leave in the morning for the front and return in the evening to this place, a place that everyone now knows as being dedicated to journalists. The Israeli enemy carried out a raid at dawn with its warplanes on this place. It destroyed several accommodation facilities. It killed three martyrs, and a number of journalists were wounded. There are no weapons here, no military presence, and no one affiliated with the military.
0: That's Ali. And no one affiliated with the military, Ali Shoaib says. Talk about what happened to him, and then how the Israeli military tried to destroy his reputation. On March 28th, Ali Shoaib would also be killed by an Israeli drone strike, along with, as you said, the reporter's brother and sister, Fatima and Mohammed Fatouni.
3: Well, this original clip is with the media compound in South Lebanon, where Ali and his colleagues were staying. Ali describes it's the first attempt to kill him. Ali was staying there himself and survived the attack. And not long afterwards, he himself was killed. But as we've seen being applied, the same principles that are applied in Gaza, these lies and these slanders came very quickly with Israel regarding Ali Shoaib. So we had seen almost immediately a photo of Ali in a Hezbollah uniform, where half of the photo is cut between his press uniform and a Hezbollah uniform. And the statement that was put out by IDF was that Ali was a member of the elite Radwan forces of Hezbollah. Now, very strangely, it was Fox News in the US that questioned the veracity of the photo of Ali Shoaib. And after being quizzed by Fox News, that the IDF, the Israelis, then said that the photo was photoshopped. Mm.
0: So I want to go to another of the journalists who you profile. On April 22nd, the prominent Lebanese journalist from South Lebanon, Amal Khalil, a correspondent for the daily newspaper Al-Akhbar, along with her colleague, photographer Zineb Farage, attempted to seek shelter from Israeli drone strikes, which prevented rescue and medical workers from rescuing them both. 6 hours later, by the time rescuers were able to find Amal, she was dead. I want to turn to another clip, Sean, from your film, Genocide. This is Amal Khalil's niece.
5: Amal is my aunt, and she is also the bravest person I know. Whenever she talked, people would silence themselves, and she was never scared. She received threats. She put smiles on everyone's faces whenever she walked in any room. I am very proud of Amal.
0: So that was Amal Khalil's niece. Sean Murray, talk about who Amal Khalil was And the horror of that day when she and Zineb took refuge. Well, explain what happened to them.
3: Well, first of all, Amal was a much beloved journalist in South Lebanon. She, in many ways, on the 20th of November, when Ali Shwab was killed with Fatima and Mohammed, she had picked up the mantle of Ali in the sense that she was the go-to journalist for other international journalists and those in South Lebanon to contact regarding information they needed in the South. She, like Ali, knew every blade of grass in the South, but also she was so well received with many organisations, as I said, much beloved. What had happened to Amal that day was that she was travelling to a village in South Lebanon.
0: Can I ask, had she already been warned by the IDF getting calls?
3: Oh, yes, yes. So beforehand, maybe a number of weeks beforehand, she was told, and I quote the IDF themselves, that her head would be removed from her shoulders if she continued to, document what was happening in the South. So that's exactly what Amal was doing that day. She was documenting the war crimes in the South, the destruction of villages. She was in a convoy of two cars. The car in front was hit with a drone. A number of journalists were killed there, who Amal knew. Amal and her friend got out of the car, Zainab Faraj, got out of the car. They hid under a tree and phoned family members and colleagues. They then moved very quickly to a house across the road. By this stage, the president of Lebanon had been contacted by her colleagues.
0: President Aoun.
3: President Aoun. He effectively made calls to the mechanism, which is a committee that's set up between the Lebanese army, the Israeli army, and an American mediator. And that committee was set up to effectively deal with issues around peace between Lebanon and Israel. So pretty early on, and I mean in the first 10 minutes, everyone was aware that Amal Khalin, Amal and Zainab were in that house. Attempts were made to rescue both of them, but the Israeli army then bombed the road as the Lebanese army were approaching. The fire did not stop. And the car that Amal was in was then droned after all this. So not very long later, the Red Cross, along with the Lebanese army, were then gained access to the house after the house had been hit. So eventually the house was hit and there was no more contact from Amal. Zainab was rescued. Then the Israeli fire started again, so they had to stop the search of Amal. And it wasn't until a number of hours later, maybe 11 o'clock, after this original incident began at about 20 past 2 in the afternoon, that they found Amal's lifeless body on the basement of the house.
0: I want to ask you about the solidarity between people in Northern Ireland and the north of Ireland and the people of Palestine and also Lebanon. I saw you yesterday near your house, near the mural, as it's called in Irish, of Bobby Sands, the famous hunger striker who died of starvation, but during his hunger strike ran for the British Parliament and won. His was one of many murals, now a number of them, images of Gaza. I mean, you have the poet Rafat Al-Arir killed in an Israeli military strike in Gaza. His poem, If I Must Die, is written out on the wall. And why you did this film and that solidarity that you feel, the significance of these two movements?
3: It's very pertinent you had mentioned the mural of Bobby Sands. I mean, the thread that runs through my work is how we, I mean, just to give a bit of context to the conflict here, the community that I came from, there was a kind of a monopoly of victimhood. So the media was used to vilify the community that I come from. So I come from a what would be widely known as a Catholic Irish Republican community, where we had a what you would say, a low-intensity civil war for over 30 years here, where many civilians were killed, and many combatants were killed, members of the IRA, members of the British soldiers, members of the British paramilitary police. So we had that over 3,500 people killed in the conflict for over 30 years. And you have to remember, as you walk through Belfast streets, you know, every corner that you turned on that short tour, there were many people killed in those streets. So
0: I should warn you, we have 30 seconds.
3: Okay. So, yeah, so it's very, very important that the murals were, and the thread that runs through my work, is that we need to reclaim historical memory, and murals are a very, very important part of that, as well as the work that I do now.
0: And the solidarity with Palestine?
3: Yes, and that of course, encapsulates the solidarity of Palestine, because we see that on the murals, along with the politics that we have suffered ourselves here.
0: I want to thank you, Sean Murray, for coming in to Northern Vision Community Television here in Belfast. Sean Murray is a documentary filmmaker, new feature film premiering at Docs Ireland Festival Thursday called Journocide, The War on Truth. Thanks to everyone here at Northern Visions TV, Dave Hindman, Dean Hagen, Dave Caskey, Jamie Finley, Kieran Brolehan, Eamon Higgins, Shauna Lawson, Simon Goliger, and Alva Lynch and Jeff Williams. That does it for our show. I'll be in Vermont for the weekend with Steal a Story, Please. I'm Amy Goodman from Belfast.

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2: I want to end it with this beautiful quote, Antonio Gramsci. The old world is dying away, and the new world struggles to come forth. Now is the time of monsters. I don't know, Donald Trump, Narendra Modi, whoever you want to put in that category. Thank you.
3: That's Taimur Rehman, and this is Alternative Radio. I'm David Barsamyan. This edition of AR features Taimur Rehman on Antonio Gramsci, the imprisoned philosopher. Antonio Gramsci of Italy was one of the most important and original political and philosophical figures of the 20th century. He was a staunch anti-fascist and was jailed for years in Mussolini's prisons. He wrote with great insight about class, culture, and the state. He said that once the state establishes ideological authority, its use of violence can become unnecessary. Gramsci was critical of those intellectuals who play a huge role in manufacturing consent for the policies of the ruling class. He developed such key concepts as cultural hegemony, organic intellectuals, and war of position. He warned of morbid symptoms afflicting so-called liberal democratic societies. Today, almost a century after his death, Antonio Gramsci continues to inspire and inform progressive activists everywhere. He warned of morbid symptoms afflicting so-called liberal democratic societies. Today, almost a century after his death, Antonio Gramsci continues to inspire and inform progressive activists everywhere. To talk about Antonio Gramsci is Taimur Rehman of Pakistan. He's a professor at the Lahore University of Management Sciences, known by the acronym LUMS. He's the author of Class Structure of Pakistan, and he's Secretary General of the Mazdoor Kisan Party, Workers and Peasants Party. Along with his political and teaching activities, he's the lead guitarist of the Pakistani music band Lal. This classic from the AR archives was recorded in Lahore, Pakistan, in 2019. And now, Taimur Rehman.
4: Folks, today we are going to study Antonio Gramsci, his criticism of economism. But in the process of criticizing economism, you see that he develops many, many interesting new and different ideas about hegemony, about political and civil society, about the state, about the relationship between the economic base and the superstructure, and so on. And all of those ideas are very, very pertinent, although they all emerge out of the singular strand of criticizing economism. I completely empathize with those who are unable to sort of extract from the reading what's going on because, well, there's two major reasons for that. The first is that Gramsci is responding to various people in his own time frame who are writing about Marxism, writing on behalf of Marxism, or writing against Marxism. And so in responding to them, he's more or less assuming that you know the people, or at least know the arguments that those people have made and that you're familiar with both Marxism as well as the arguments with which he's dealing. So it's kind of, again, once again, a situation where you're entering into a debate in the middle of the debate rather than being introduced to all the terms. That's the first major difficulty. The second major difficulty is that these writings were writings that Gramsci wrote while he was in prison. And so the access that he had to various books and sources of information
2: were naturally limited, although he did have access to some, but it was not by his choice what he had access to. Moreover, he had to write things in a way that he was using code names, or rather he was changing the terms. He could have written it much more simply. For example, he could have just said, the philosophy of Marxism says XYZ, or Marxism says XYZ, but you notice he doesn't use that term. He uses the term, the philosophy of praxis, leaving many of us thinking, what is that and how is that different from Marxism and how does that relate to everything and so on. And he uses a number of terms in this particular way. For example, there are a number of passages where he writes about nations fighting in military wars, whereas you can very clearly see that what he really means is classes fighting in them. The reason why he can't write classes is because everything he's writing is going to be read by the prison authorities. So he has to somewhat change the meaning here and there in order for it to pass the censors. And you really have to be sort of more or less aware what he's getting at in order to really understand what he's talking about. So for these two reasons, number one, the fact that he's jumping into the middle of the debate, sorry, you're jumping into the middle of a debate that you're not familiar with. You need a prior knowledge of Marxism and the debates around it. And for the reason that he's trying to avoid the prison censor. Otherwise, the censor of the prison will say, sorry, but we're confiscating these writings. We're not going to allow them to be given to your family or your friends or comrades or whatnot. So he's trying to avoid that. And thirdly, of course, he's writing mostly out of memory. What a phenomenal memory he had, really. To be so productive in prison is quite phenomenal. Interestingly, Faiz Ahmad Faiz, the great Pakistani poet and critic of the establishment and left-wing progressive figure, the iconic left-wing progressive figure of Pakistan, also wrote most of his most famous poems while being in prison. Another great example of someone who really developed intellectually while being in prison is Malcolm X, who went into prison and came out of prison a completely reformed and changed person, ready and willing to fight for the rights of the African American community. But this is a particularly brutal prison, and it was particularly brutal for Gramsci because this is a prison under Italian fascism, and they, of course, had no love lost for Antonio Gramsci. And it was very difficult for Gramsci as well. He already had and further developed very, very serious health problems while in prison and died at a very young age. And so you can imagine that this was no walk in the park, so to speak. So Gramsci gets his name from a town in eastern Albania, which is called Gramsh, and that's just changed into its Italian sort of name, Gramsci. His father was, in 1898, convicted of corruption, and he was then imprisoned. And as a consequence of the imprisonment of his father, the family became completely destitute. Not that they were very well off before, but now they became very, very poor. In fact, they became so poor that Gramsci had to stop his schooling and had to do work to make ends meet. Finally, his father was released in 1904, and Gramsci could then thereafter continue his schooling. Gramsci suffered from very early on, from his childhood, with very, very severe health problems. He had a terrible malformation of the spine, which stunted his growth and meant that he was not even 5 feet tall. And he was hunchbacked because of that malformation of the spine. In 1911, when Gramsci was, he was a brilliant student, and in 1911 he managed to win a scholarship to this amazing university, that's the University of Turin, of course, where he made his name as a leftist. So a highly, you know, sort of an elite university where he, you know, he really excelled in philosophy and other things, and I think he really came into his own. In 1913, soon after university, he joined the Italian Socialist Party. Now, just a note here that this is the Italian Socialist Party was already a pretty strong party, and it

spread. And because of that diversity, it also a lot of factional infighting, etc. And Gramsci thought that it wasn't a very effective party. And by 1919, the Bolshevik Revolution has occurred, which is in 1917 in Russia, the Russian Revolution. And Gramsci is very much attracted to Lenin's style of leadership, his party, his understanding of how to do politics, and so on and so forth. And what Gramsci wants to do is to create a Marxist-Leninist party in the context of Italy. But the New Order is more or less dedicated to that particular function, that we are going to popularize Lenin's ideas and create in Italy a party like the Bolshevik Party in Russia. From between 1919 and 1920, Turin, where Gramsci is an activist and working and organizing workers, experiences big mass working class strikes, really, really huge strikes. But sadly, by 1920, they are defeated. By the way, across Europe at that time, from 1917, 18, 1990, up to 1920, there are strikes and protests and revolutionary movements in almost every part of Europe. These strikes have a very deep impact on Gramsci. He observes them very closely. He's working with them very closely. He observes the workers very closely. He observes how they organize. And he's very much influenced, not just by the literature that he's reading coming in from Russia, but very much by his experiences there amongst working people. He himself belongs to, you know, the working class. By January 1921, Gramsci is able to gather enough support together with another leader called Bordiga. Together they're able to gather enough support to say, we don't want to stay with the Italian Socialist Party. We are going to create a new party, which is called the Italian Communist Party, which actually goes on towards enormous success. Togliatti was the big leader of the Italian Communist Movement. Interestingly, Togliatti was also a student at the University of Turin when Gramsci was a student there. Soon after the formation of the Italian Communist Party, there was a period of repression against the party. In 1926, the fascist government enacted emergency laws, that's Mussolini's government, on the pretext that there was an alleged attempt on Mussolini's life. And so after that, the police had already arrested Bordiga, but now had also arrested Antonio Gramsci, despite the fact that he ought to have had parliamentary immunity. At his trial, Gramsci's prosecutor stated, for 20 years, we must stop this brain from functioning, and he received a 20-year sentence. After about 11 years in prison, his health had deteriorated enormously. His teeth had fallen out, his digestive system had collapsed, he couldn't eat solid foods, and he had convulsions when he vomited blood. He suffered a headache so violent that he beat his head against the walls of his cell. So he was really in a very bad state in prison. There was, in fact, an international campaign for his release from professors at Cambridge University. He was due to be released on April 21st, 1937, but he had become so ill by that time that he couldn't really be moved. He had a number of sort of diseases. By 27th April 1937, he passed away only at the age of 46. But in this period, and despite all this ill health, he managed to write 30 notebooks, over 3,000 pages, on history, on politics, and on philosophy, and so on. So, you know, despite all these difficulties, he was quite prolific in his intellectual output. His contribution to the intellectual heritage that of humanity includes his ideas about cultural hegemony as a means of legitimizing the capitalist state, the idea of organic intellectuals, what are organic intellectuals versus technocratic intellectuals, his distinction between political society and civil society, what is that distinction, how do we understand it, his critique of historicism and economic determinism, which is, I think, one of the key elements in his entire thing, a lot of his other concepts, like the distinction between political and civil society, cultural hegemony, organic intellectuals, really flow out of this main concern of how do we understand economic determinism and historicism and so on. And finally, his critique of pre-Marxist materialism. But these are just some of the main, very, very big influences that people widely acknowledge. How do we begin to understand Gramsci's actual thought? In order to understand Gramsci, we've got to first understand Karl Marx.
we've got to understand

0: how Marx understood history and his criticism of capitalist society. Marx was a prolific writer. The collected works of Marx and Engels are 52 volumes. But the passage that is perhaps most widely quoted is in which he sort of very quickly sums up. This is the preface to The Critique of Political Economy, etc., in which he very quickly tries to sum up in a few sentences the way that he wants us to understand history or examine history. This is one of the most widely cited passages out of Marx's work, and very, very influential for that reason. So let's read through this passage, try and understand what he's saying. So he says, in the social production of their existence, men, and by men here he means human beings, so humans inevitably enter into definite relations which are independent of their will. So let's stop there just for a second. To produce and reproduce life, we cannot produce and reproduce life individually. We have to enter into social relations, right? We have to enter into relations with each other. To have children, obviously, we have to enter into sexual relations. To produce the necessities of life, food, clothing, shelter, we have to work together at some level, cooperate with each other at some level. To protect ourselves against animals that may try and hurt us and so on and so forth, we have to work together. So, but what does he mean that they're independent of our will? What he means by that is that these relations that we form with each other are not relations that we can merely pick and choose, but they are in accordance with the circumstances in which we exist. If we are living in the jungle, we'll have to evolve certain kind of relations. If we're living in the mountains, if we're living in the... whatever our material conditions are, those will determine what kind of relations we can create. Namely, the relations of production appropriate to a given stage in the development of their material forces of production. So what does material forces of production mean? It means our ability to produce. What stage are we at in terms of our... what kind of relationship do we have with nature? To what extent are we able to manipulate nature such that we are able to benefit from it? Though that will determine what sort of relations we also have with each other. In other words, the stage of our development of economic technology, our ability to produce, in turn, the tools we use, the kind of tools we have created, in turn also determine what sort of social relations you and I are going to have with each other in that process of our work and production. So in an advanced society with a high degree of technology, you will have relations that may be very different. For example, if you have a society where you could have meetings that are online, or you could wear a little, what is that called, virtual mask and have a meeting with somebody sitting in Tokyo, and it would seem like you're sitting in the same boardroom, well, then that would mean that you could have a boardroom meeting without traveling from one part of the world to the other part of the world. And that would mean, of course, certain things about what sort of relations you'd have. So what I'm trying to say is technology changes the way we can talk to each other, we can relate to each other, who we can relate to at any given point in time, you know, how many people we can relate to, and so on and so forth. It does change that. And I'm only talking about communication here. Marx is talking about the process through which we come together and work together, and that can be changed by the kinds of tools available to us. So he says the totality of these relations of production, that is the way in which we come together in order to produce, all of them put together, totality means if you take all of those relations in any given society, you put them all together, that constitutes the economic structure of society, the real foundation on which arises a legal and political superstructure. Let's look at some of the relationships that are immediately observable around you. First of all, there's the relationship that you and I, or you have with your professors. Then there's the relationship that you have with the staff or with each other. Then you have a relationship with the staff that works here. Somebody, of course, does the cooking. Somebody does the cleaning, the gardening. There are people who guard your university and so on and so forth. And we, even though we may not say hello to them, we might not exchange pleasantries with them, but we really actually do have a certain relationship with them which keeps us where we are at. even if we don't want to recognize that. But that is the objective reality. So that, he says, you put all of that together, that's the economic foundation. That's the economic structure of a given society. And it's on that economic structure, Marx says, that all your ideas, your ideology, your thought processes, your culture, your laws, etc., your legal and political institutions, they are really reflecting or based on those economic relationships that we enter into as we produce. And to this legal political superstructure and to the economic structure correspond definite forms of social consciousness. So our ideas correspond to our relationships, and those relationships are the real relationships that we have in the process of production. Who does what work? What role do they have in society in that work? What benefits do they get out of society for doing that work, and so on? Those are very, very important in determining the political institutions, which in turn are very, very instrumental in determining our thought processes about institutions, about work, about life, about politics, about economics, so on and so forth. The mode of production of material life, he says, conditions the general process of social, political, and intellectual life. So the way that you come together for work determines the way that you come together for everything else. So consider, for example, that our social relationships are by and large formed by our class, which in turn is formed by our position, our positionality within the mode of production. This occurs nearly from birth. This occurs right from the beginning. It occurs so naturally in any person's life that you don't even think that it occurs. For example, I'll take myself as an example. Here I am standing in front of you wearing jeans and a shirt, etc., speaking in relatively fluent English, if not a slightly Punjabified English accent, etc., right? But all of those things are really, to use slightly postmodern language, symbols of a particular class status. If I was born in a village, my dress would be very different, my friends would be very different, my language would be very different, my thoughts would be very different. Psychologists do this little really interesting experiment where they take teenagers or really young kids, and what they do is they put a coin in front of them. There was a coin somewhere over here. I thought I saw a coin. Can't find it anymore. Anyway, they put a coin in front of homeless children and in front of children who are, you know, sort of middle class or upper middle class. And they put a coin in front of them, then they take the coin away, and then they ask them to draw the coin on a piece of paper. And what they noticed was that the children who were from poverty always drew the coin slightly larger on average than the children who were from better off homes. Children born in poverty focus on that. So what am I trying to say? Our very perception of the world is determined by, you know, even perception of how large something is, how desirable it is, how much you want it, is determined by what you have and what you don't have and what others have. It plays a very big role. And it's easy to dismiss it and say, money means nothing to me. But then if you don't have money, then you discover suddenly that if you really, really don't have it, that it deprives you of many, many things that are not necessarily material. It's not just that you want to have more stuff, but it deprives you of many, many opportunities that can result in you having a very low self-esteem, a bad image about yourself, or will not give you the ability to really reach your potential. So the mode of production life, says Karl Marx, and of material life conditions the general process of social and intellectual life. It is not the consciousness of men that determines their existence, but their social existence that determines their consciousness. So our ideas are determined by our activity, and one of the main forms of our activity is the activity of producing together. This may seem rather odd to you people, because you are not yet engaged in the process of production, given that you're all students and you're right now what we call dependents. Your parents pay for your food, clothing, shelter, and you're supposed to only study. And you tell your parents, yes, yes, yes, I'm studying, which of course you're not doing at all. But the point is, you're not yet part of the economy, right? You're going to become part of the economy soon. But as soon as you become part of the economy, it's going to take over your life. It's going to be 8 hours of your day. And after you're done with, hopefully you won't have an 8-hour job, But if you do, most likely you will, and after you're done with the 8 hours of the day, you will spend the not next 8 hours recovering from the 8 hours that you worked, and then you'll spend 8 hours sleeping, so that's basically your life. The reason I say that is because I'm trying to show you how the work that you do determines not just the things that you have, but even also the opportunities that you have with respect to your own time. And obviously, the activity you're involved in is basically what you're going to be thinking about. If you're sweeping the floors day in, day out, and or you're working in a factory, or you are in the grind, then you don't have time to think about whether the Big Bang theory is correct, or whether there is an infinite number of Big Bangs, whether string theory is correct, whether quantum mechanics is right, or whether the general theory of relativity by Einstein is right. You're not going to have the sources available to you, the time to go through what has been written on that subject, to deliberate on those matters. You may have the potential, you may have the intelligence, you may have the ability, but you will not have the opportunity. And what are you going to be occupied with in terms of your mind is going to be the things that you are occupied with in terms of your time. So what we get from this is this sort of a metaphor of a base and a superstructure, a triangle. Marx here is using an architectural sort of metaphor, so we've made a pyramid out of it, where the economy is the base, and the superstructure, which includes art, it includes family, it includes culture, religion, philosophy, law, media, politics, science, education, music, literature, all of those things are in the superstructure. The base includes everything related to the economy, the tools used, the machines used, the factories, the land, the raw materials, all of this stuff, and the various classes that are created in the process of production, industrial working class, managerial class, so on and so forth. That's the base. Now we come to the interesting part. So this was just the background. Now there is a way to understand what Marx has written here, which can be very narrow and economistic, right? Which is that everything that happens in the superstructure, everything that happens in culture, everything that happens in family, religion, education, politics, whatever, everything that's written is immediately and directly related to some direct economic cause. So we try to figure out if we want to know why a particular war is happening. Why is America attacking Iraq, or what is it doing at Iran, etc. We try to find the economic causes, and those can be important. But a lot of times, states will go to war even when there isn't a significant economic benefit to be gained. We know this from history that, for example, the British went to war with Afghanistan several times, two, three times, in fact, not because they thought that Afghanistan had any economic benefit for them, but simply because they wanted to make sure that the Russians don't take over Afghanistan. So they made it into a sort of buffer area. They didn't necessarily want to gain anything economic out of Afghanistan, but they wanted to make sure Russia doesn't get in, so they went to war in those places. So you can go to war for geostrategic reasons rather than directly economic reasons. So when we understand these sorts of things, we cannot therefore conclude that every action in politics, in culture, war, is somehow directly related to economics. If we do that, we make a caricature. I think we simplify human life way too much. So that is called economic reductionism, the idea that everything is economics. Self-interest governs nations and drives the world forward. Everything is about self-interest, class self-interest, individual self-interest, state self-interest, and so on. It's not so easy, right? So economic determinism or economic reductionism is the view that all political or cultural phenomena are determined by or can be reduced to the economic structure. And this is a bit simplistic, overly simplistic. Marx did say, for example, the handmill produces feudalism, the steam mill produces capitalism, and it does sound very reductionist to say something of that sort. But you've got to remember that Marx is making these statements in the context of a discussion about history in unfolding over thousands of years. To take something that may be true at that scale, that one kind of economy will give rise to a particular kind of society, another kind of economy will give rise to another kind of economy, may be true at the grand level of this grand scale of all of history, but it's not necessarily true. You arrive at the grand scale of history, Marx himself says, through various accidents and, you know, movements that seem to be random and so on and so forth, and yet you arrive, he says, at this thing. So Gramsci wants to say that, in fact, when you examine politics at the everyday level, you discover that the base and superstructure don't just have a relationship one way, that the base explains everything in the superstructure, but that the relationship flows both ways. The economic base is really shapes and maintains the superstructure, and in turn, the superstructure is created in such a way so as to justify, legitimize the economic base. Hence, not every change in politics is the result of economics. Economic structure itself is always changing. Leaders sometimes make mistakes. Some decisions are made because of internal necessities of an organizational kind. For example, a political party may need to make certain changes, etc., etc. But it has nothing to do with the economic base. It has to do with the politics of the time.
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0: I understand that many of you people will be like, yeah, what's the relevance of all this stuff about economic base and superstructure? How is this sort of, you know, changing anything in our lives and so on? And I can respect that, but I think you've got to appreciate, perhaps you've got to appreciate, you know, the understanding that the idea that all of history could be understood by examining how economic contradictions had played themselves out is a very powerful idea. It's an idea that has played a very influential role in our times. And when you take that argument and extend it too far and you try to make everything come out of economics, then I think, you know, you take a good solid argument and you make it a bit, you know, you take any good solid argument and make it a bit too extreme, then it falls on its face. That's why it's very important to be able to define to what extent the economy influences our social decision-making, political decision-making, our ideas, and so on. But not to go to town on it, not to go so extreme on it that, you know, every question has to have an economic answer. And I think that's basically what Gramsci is trying to explain, is, you know, how these two realms interact. So this debate about the relationship between the base and the superstructure is one of the key debates in political economy as a whole. How do these two realms, the realm of the economic and the realm of the political, how do they interact with each other? That's pretty much what a whole of political economy is about. It's very important for us to be able to tease that out in some way or the other. So Gramsci says structure is not a hidden god. Here he's referring to something that Croquet has written that determines everything. Structure and superstructure are intimately connected, interrelated, and act reciprocally. Structures and superstructures form a historic block. So a historic block is formed out of a structure and a superstructure. So superstructure is not merely unimportant appearances or an unimportant appearance. It forms the ideological and cultural hegemony necessary for the legitimization of the state. So we can't just say something is ideological, so it's unimportant. Marx has never implied that ideology is unimportant. Engels, Gramsci is trying to just reinforce the fact that to say that the economy plays a very influential role in our conceptions is not the same as saying that our conceptions are unimportant in the world of politics and so on and so forth. Not at all. So this exaggeration has occurred both by those who oppose Marxism and even by those who claim to be Marxists themselves. It's happened on both sides of the spectrum. So take, for example, Jordan Peterson. Jordan Peterson made it out to seem like Marx is saying that economics determines everything, right? So he's pushing Marx into economic reductionism. So that's really what Gramsci is saying, that that's a caricature of what Marxism is. Superstructures are objective and operative in reality. Marx spoke about the solidity of popular beliefs. And when this way of conceiving things has the force of popular belief, this is another phrase from Marx. So when a particular way of thinking about things becomes common sense, that becomes the politics of common sense. And that is a material, real force that you have to contend with when you enter politics to change society. In other words, popular conviction has the same energy as a material force, says Antonio Gramsci. The philosophy of praxis, here again he means Marxism, itself is a superstructure, says Gramsci. It is the expression of those subaltern classes who want to educate themselves in the act of government and who have an interest in knowing all truths. To give you an example, is Martin Luther King Jr.'s famous speech, "I have a dream that one day this nation will rise up, live out the true meaning of its creed. We hold these truths to be self-evident that all men are created equal," has no impact on the economy. You can't say it's derived from the economy, but it animates many social movements, in fact, that are working for civil democratic equality. And the fact that he can pose it in this particular way is very significant. For example, he could have just said, "We want equality for blacks, and we want equality for women, and we want equality for all people," right? People have been making that speech for ages, has had no impact. But when he says it in this way, "I have a dream," why does it resonate with the American public? Because the American public has been brought up on the idea of the American dream. And so when he relates his dream to the American dream, that's a very powerful articulation of how the American dream needs to be changed, or what the real American dream ought to have been, and so on and so forth. You see the point here? That's why he's powerful. That's why he's effective, is because he can do that. What is an erroneous way to understand the superstructure or ideology? Well, first of all, he says, yeah, we all acknowledge that ideology is distinct from the structure. It is asserted that a given political solution is ideological. That means that it is insufficient for changing the structure, although it thinks that it can do so. But on these correct premises is drawn the conclusion that every ideology is pure appearance, useless, stupid. But that's the wrong conclusion to come to. Just because something is the product of capitalism, just because something is the product even of feudalism, doesn't mean that you can just dispense with it and say, that culture was just useless culture. No, what you've got to understand is that he makes the distinction also between organic and arbitrary. Organic ideologies are necessary for a given structure. Arbitrary ideologies only create individual movements and polemics and so on. So first of all and foremost, you've got to sift the chaff and the grain, right? You've got to understand that there are lots of ideas in society. Some are truly arbitrary, temporary, and so on and so forth, and can be dismissed. But organic ideas that are central to systems, to social systems, must be treated with greater care. These are relatively permanent. Organic ideology will lead to organic movements that are relatively permanent. And these must be separated from conjunctural and arbitrary ideologies and movements that are occasional, immediate, and accidental. A common error, though, consists in our inability to find the correct relationship between what is organic and what is conjunctural. So what he's now going to show you is that even that which is conjunctural cannot always be dismissed. In the first case, there is an excess of economism or doctrinal pedantry, the overestimation of mechanical causes. In the second, an excess of ideologism, which is the exaggeration of voluntarism and individualistic element. So you can have an exaggeration of ideologism here and an exaggeration of overestimation of mechanical causes when you're looking at these causes. And you've got to stop doing that. You've got to understand the complex interrelationship between organic ideas, organic movements, conjunctural movements, arbitrary ideologies. They come together in complex ways, and we've got to understand them if you want to make real social change. He's a real craftsman. I mean, he's sitting in jail, but you can give him credit that he's a real craftsman. He's explaining to you, if you want to bring about the feminist revolution, if you want to bring about a revolution against extremism, if you want the end of, in Pakistan, you want the end of, I don't know, XYZ, oppression of minorities, how do you do it? How do you convince people? How do you make it happen? He is an architect, an engineer, you could even call him an artist, of how to create, construct social movements in any given context, how to understand them and create them. So to understand and create them, you have to understand the relations of forces. Who's strong? What is the balance of power? We've got to distinguish, he says, between relations of social forces, that is linked to structure, objective, independent of human will, yani the economic relations between classes. Then you've got to look at the relations of political forces. How many people were there at the climate march? Who are the enemies of the climate? How many others went to the climate march? Okay, right? Okay, there you go. You know, who are they? What are their views? How do they convince people that climate is unimportant? You've got to understand that and the mechanics of that. Finally, he says, between classes or between nations is also the balance of force of military. Who's got a stronger military? He says that also plays an important role. So let's go through them. The first one is kind of self-explanatory, so he doesn't really bother with that, which is the economy, right? The second one he goes into, what about politics? What happens in politics? Well, he says in politics, social movements evolve at three different levels. You can divide them into three different kinds of social movements. The first are economic corporate level, which is that people come together for their immediate economic interests. For example, a trade union in one place or a student union. What is that? That is an economic corporate level stuff. Then you don't unite with all students here. You unite only with LUM students for LUM's demands. Then what if all students combined? He says that would be the economic class level. It would be where you'd advance common interests of the working class, common interests of the of students, or whatever the case is. But these are still economic interests. You're still not vying for political power. The third stage is the political level. He says formation of political parties to contest for hegemony over other subordinate groups. Now you form a political party of whoever it is that you represent, and then you try to build alliances with others in order to win the struggle. Right? So he says this is the highest level. And then finally, he comes to military force. Quite shocking that he's discussing this while sitting in prison. But he does a trick with it. He discusses it, but he doesn't talk about classes anymore. He talks about nations. Because when he talks about nations, then nobody can object. But you can see that he actually means, because his interest is not national war, but class war, right? So he says, independence cannot be won with purely military forces. It requires both military and political military ones. So you've got to combine politics and military in order to win these sorts of struggles. Military is also important, though, he's trying to say. The oppressed nation, he says, but actually what he means is the class, will therefore initially oppose the dominant military force with the force which is only politico-military. You can't have a head-on confrontation with a stronger opponent, okay? It's just stupid. It's not about courage or whatnot. He's trying to say to you, you cannot take on the American military just head-on and say, here I am, rock you like a hurricane. No, you can't do that, right? So what do? You have to have a political strategy. You have to try to destroy the war potential of the dominant nation from within. And you have to compel the dominant military force to thin out and disperse over a large territory, thus nullifying a great power part of its war potential. So you've got to find the right way in which their strategic strength cannot be deployed against you in one go, otherwise you'll be wiped out. So it's like a smaller boxer fighting a bigger boxer. The smaller boxer's got to keep his distance. He can't get in there and just say, all right, I'll take your punch and I'll give you one. No, can't do that. He's got to go around him. He's got to maneuver around him. He's got to punch, you know, find the loopholes, etc. Never take a full-on punch from the other side. Yes. So what about economic crisis? In 2008, we had a huge, massive economic crisis. And a lot of times we think that an economic crisis ought to generate resistance against capitalism. But then we see Donald Trump get up. Then we see Boris Johnson come up. Then we see Le Pen get up, etc. We see Narendra Modi get up. So what's going on? Gramsci says it may be ruled out that immediate economic crises themselves produce fundamental historical events. They can simply create a terrain more favorable to the dissemination of certain modes of thought and certain ways of posing and resolving questions involving the entire subsequent development of national life. They create the potentiality that a certain new idea can become popular. But don't make the mistake of thinking that just because Pakistan is going down economically, the left is going to go up politically. That's not the way reality works, he's explained to you. For example, the French Revolution did not occur only owing to endemic poverty, but also conflicts related to class prestige played a very important role in the French Revolution, he says. And you can't dismiss that. Economic crisis can lead to contradictory outcomes, he says. The old society may decide to resist and may ensure itself breathing space by crushing the opposition, or a reciprocal destruction of contending classes, and the peace of the graveyard may be established, perhaps even under the surveillance of a foreign guard. So it's not at all necessary that just because you represent the truth and the poor and the downtrodden, the oppressed, that victory will be yours in any given specific conflict. how do we analyze this? And what's the purpose of our analysis? If we want to change the world, how do we change the world? Gramsci can be, the prison read notebooks can be written, the prison read notebooks or how to change the world. You know, you could just recall it that, right? How do you change the world? He says, the first purpose of analysis is to reveal the points of least resistance at which the force of will can be most fruitfully applied. I think this is genius, okay? If you're going to try and change anything in society, this is, you should put this on your t-shirt or something. Why? Because you can't attack everywhere and you can't attack everything. Some places you attack and those places are very heavily defended and guarded. And those ideas are very strongly entrenched. Those forces are very strongly entrenched. And all you're going to do by attacking those places is, in fact, you're going to multiply the resistance against you. You're going to make yourself weaker rather than stronger by attacking where you are weak and they are strong. But if you attack someplace where they are weak and you are strong, you are on the right moral ground, and people support you and say, I don't agree with everything Taimur says, but on this question, you know, competitive federalism is the way to go. Or whatever the case may be. If you attack on that, on the pitch where you have a winning chance, there then you win lots of people who are otherwise not necessarily with you. And that's what Gramsci wants to do. They suggest immediate tactical operations. What suggests it? Your analysis shows where are they strongest, where are they weakest, where do I need to attack in order to win? For example, the women's cause. You tell me, where would you need to attack in order to destroy or undermine patriarchy? What would be the weak point of patriarchy? What point would you attack at which you would gain allies and those who support patriarchy would lose allies? Versus what are the points where if you attack patriarchy on that point, the patriarchs would gain allies and you would lose allies? Those are the things that you need to think about in any movement, whether it's patriarchy or class politics or democratic politics. The point is only to illustrate to you that to win in politics, Gramsci is saying, you've got to attack where the enemy is weak and you are strong. An analysis helps you find that. They indicate how a campaign of political agitation may best be launched. What language will best be understood by the masses? What will give you greater and greater support for your cause? To conclude, he says, this whole thing of economism, understanding everything through economics and not having this ability to look at things in this nuanced way, he says, is a legacy really not of Marxism, but of liberalism. Economism is not Marxism, but the direct descendant of liberalism. The state and civil society are one in the sense that they serve the same class. The latter, though, that is, the state, works through coercion, and the former, civil society, works through ideological hegemony. And this is, again, another key point of Gramsci. He says that trade unionism, ka example deta, he says, although it belongs to the subaltern class, to poor people, but the independence and hegemony of the subordinate group is in fact sacrificed to the intellectual hegemony of the ruling class because trade unionism is an aspect of laissez-faire liberalism or laissez-faire capitalism, right? So trade unionism is supposed to restrict the revolt of the working class only to negotiating the wage, whereas what Gramsci wants them to do is to question the wage system, i.e. capitalism itself. To continue, either the problem of emancipation is not considered, or posed in an inappropriate and ineffective form, for example, social democracy, or because of a belief in the possibility of leaping from class or society directly into a society of perfect equality with a syndical economy, it is left completely open. So trade unionism is not a successful subaltern strategy because even though it is a subaltern movement, this is a very cool concept. You can have subaltern movements that don't realize that they are conceding ideological hegemony to their enemy. You can have movements of women who do not realize that, in fact, they are conceding hegemony to patriarchy by, let's say, undertaking a certain slogan, or workers' movements, or whatever the case may be. And Gramsci wants you to be able to sift that and understand where you are ceding essential ground, where you are conceding to your opponent the hegemonic idea. There, you are basically in trouble. You're not going to win, even though you may make a very big splash and get your picture on social media, but you will not get what you want. He says this is not how politics works. You cannot be successful if you think in this way. In fact, hegemony, he says, presupposes compromises with other interests. You want your movement to be successful? You've got to compromise with other movements in order to win them as allies in order to be successful. The leading group should make sacrifice of an economic corporate kind without touching the essential. Don't give up on your essential, but nonetheless, make allies, isolate your enemy, and fight against them. All forms of electoral abstentions also belong to economism or liberalism. So that's why he says, okay, you know, we often think, oh, the law is against us. Well, the police is horrible, terrible. Yeah, it is. Yes, the law may not be in your favor. Oh, parliaments are corrupt. Oh, politics is all corrupt. We're not going to do any of that. What's the result of that? It's a self-defeating strategy. You've got to get in the mud, he says, is what Gramsci is saying. You've got to get into the mud and you've got to meet with the police wallahs and you've got to say, here's a gender sensitization program for you. But if you use the word gender sensitization, they're going to run the other way. How do you get in there and get your point of view? Or here's a labor sensitization program, whatever it is. How do you maneuver and convince people that the changes that you want to bring about are good? That always requires, he's saying, compromises and getting into those, even into those institutions that you may or may not necessarily agree with or like. Aside from a strategic vision, what Gramsci is saying is very similar to what Marx and Engels would have also agreed with. For example, Engels writes, according to the materialist conception of history, the ultimately determining element in history is the production and reproduction of real life. Other than this, neither Marx nor I have ever asserted. Hence, if somebody twists this into saying that the economic element is the only determining one, he transforms that proposition into a meaningless, abstract, senseless phrase. To say that everything can be understood from economics is not what we are saying. Similarly, Gramsci continues that economism, which is he also associates with the Italian Communist Socialist Party, makes no distinction between the relatively permanent organic movement and the fluctuating arbitrary movement. It cannot, these are his criticisms, all of these. Economic development is reduced to technical change in the instruments of work. It cannot even examine economic development very well. It is utterly false that people will allow themselves to be moved by considerations of self-interest. And it is entirely true that they are above all motivated by desire for an ardent belief in prestige, something that Max Weber talks about. Prestige and status plays a very important role in our self-image and can play a very, very important role in how we view our position in society and whether or not we revolt or conform to society, and Gramsci is agreeing there. Economism asks the question, who profits directly from the initiative under consideration, and replies with a line of reasoning which is as simplistic as it is fallacious. The one who profits directly are a certain fraction of the ruling class, and then they get into this argument, is Nawaz Sharif benefiting from this, or is Zardari benefiting from this? Whole politics then begins to resolve around a few individuals, which really is what's going on in Pakistan as well. The whole political question becomes around a few individuals and their economic benefits, rather than real questions about what those policies mean for people. Gramsci seems to be describing Pakistani politics perfectly, because that's what we do all the time, right? We only pick on things which we think have benefited those politicians, then we make them into big scandals, and that's the whole thing that politics revolves around. He wants you to look at the social content of the mass following the movement. What function did this mass have in the balance of forces? What is the political significance of the demands presented by the leaders? You examine the conformity of the means to the ends. What do they want? How are they trying to get it? Are the two things working together well? And only in the last analysis and formulated in the political and not moralistic terms is the hypothesis considered that such movements will necessarily be perverted and serve quite different ends from those which the mass of the followers expect. You've got to start analyzing the movements for who is in them, what are they doing, what are their demands. Last but not least, he has an aversion to historicism. What is that? The aversion to compromises is based on the iron conviction that there exist objective laws of historical development similar in kind to natural laws, together with a belief in a predetermined theology like that of a religion. Since favorable conditions are inevitably going to appear, and since these, in a rather mysterious way, will bring about palingenetic events, it is evident that any deliberate initiative tending to predispose and plan these conditions is not only useless but even harmful. In other words, we have become anti-planning. We don't want to plan anything because we think spontaneously, history is on my side, the truth is on my side. He says it doesn't happen that way. The strong, those with better strategy, win over those with bad strategy. That's how politics really works. And interestingly, that's very much Machiavelli, right? You've got to know how to play politics. That reference to Machiavelli is very much there also in the writing of Gramsci, you know, saying that you've got to be as smart as Machiavelli wanted you to be in order to make the revolution. I want to end with this beautiful quote: "The old world is dying away, and the new world struggles to come forth. Now is the time of monsters." I don't know, Donald Trump, Narendra Modi, whoever you want to put in that category. Thank you.
1: 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Joe Ritchie is our general manager and editor. I'm David Barsamian. Thank you for listening. We go out with Umide Seher Ki Bata Suno. Listen to the Hope of a New Dawn, an Urdu poem by Faiz Ahmed Faiz of Pakistan, performed by Taimur Rahman and his ensemble, Lal.

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My name is Leo Rivers, and I am a writer from Cottage Grove, Oregon. I'm going to present a poem to you called Children Cast as Ghosts Upon the Wind. But first, I want to mention some points that I prepare myself with before composing the poem. First, I discovered that war is not just what I imagined it to be. So let's look at this. Second, I was shocked when I discovered Israel lost 14% of its fighters over the last several months to friendly fire. I went to my friend Bill, who had fought in Vietnam, and he explained that it is a constant in history to lose 14 to 20% of your soldiers to friendly fire in war. Third, another eye-opening fact, the civilian

their children, you'll understand what it was that moved me to write as I did. So now, the poem. Children cast as ghosts upon the wind. Wars come and wars go. But for women, it's another story from the same war, the war that women know. Careless, careless, careless. The worst are the autopsies of small children, a sample of DNA, the dentist's notes, the routine set of JPEGs, what a soldier or policeman had to say about the province of the remains and their condition. Then, in the end, one single page of thousands to be scanned into a folder on the computer and never seen again. One wonders, if one wonders of such things then and again, just how many of us give a second thought to those children of Gaza hidden from us under rubble and concrete dust, or to Myanmar, Burma, where some Rohingya babies starve inside their mother's tummy, or of the children of the Yazidi girls who were good girls that raped, can find no one to marry them, or of that child who died alongside a woman who laid down and did not get up again inside of the U.S. border. Can the faces of any of these children be seen somewhere in the depths of heaven? In a world of 8 billion civilians, where civilians make up 80% of those cut down like long yellow grass by 50-millimeter rounds and M117 bombs dropped to soften the resolve of those accused of heartless terrorism by equally heartless politicians? In such a world as this, where day after day children are cast like blossoms into the belly of Moloch by the thousand to turn to ash and trace minerals and then join the smoke of Earth's self-pollution, such as that produced by the chimneys of Baikonur, the winds downwind of Nagasaki, and every time a tobacco smoker enjoys a long, drawn-out exhalation, who am I? I who am a father without the blessing of children, who has not heard a baby ask for daddy, who looks at the dirty clouds above me and imagines the murmur of babies. This poem was my heart reaching out to them, to Earth's lost children, cast as ghosts upon the wind. I am Leo Rivers. And this was Children Cast Upon the Wind.

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Abraham Lincoln proclaimed, "We are a government of the people, by the people, and for the people, not of the corporations, by the corporations, and for the corporations." He also observed, "You can fool all of the people some of the time and some of the people

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Sometimes they're gonna hurt, and it's only because you love me. If you say you're well aware

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You just thought that you should mention. 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And you wanna see me soon under lesser children's moon. And

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0: 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I'm James Otter, your poet overlord, and I introduce to you the poet of the week.
1: My name's Cor. I find a shadow self obscured, submerged within the sands of time. Upturn the glass, rewind the past, subvert uncertain futures. Shine a light within the book, unturn the pages till you find the weeping wounded piece of self which you so cruelly left behind. Nurse the hurt that haunts the heart, and oh so slowly you will find. Start feeling, healing, whole not part, pittering, pattering palpitations that turned to pounding pulse vivations, imbibing deeply in spirits entombed, entrapped in the tissues of festering wounds that wind up so wound up down in mortal coil. Spirit seeps silently, bite tail and toil, till freed to ascend into flower-crowned royal, chained only by daisies it pushed from the soil. Spirits enshrouded in shadowy ghosts shine like street lamps lit inside spider-web coats. Light pierces through, though it's dirty and dim, despite all of the radiant light kept within. So clean out the cobwebs that

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continuation on yay for the green side. When thinking green, think green people. Use a filter to judge whether a law is good or bad, or the way somebody's acting, or themselves, mainly, as being for good for the environment, good for peace, and good for justice. So if you just go environment, peace, and justice, being fair, being ecological, and peaceful, or kind, and cooperative, those are the green principles of living.

Eternity lies in the present. Eternity always in the hands of the present. It only needs to be appreciated. The present holds the master key to unlock the treasures of eternity.

He was listening to voices talking in his head. If you grew up in America, you know exactly what they said. And with every job we lose, however bad things get, there's a black man in the White House on the TV set. And we can blame it all on him and his entire race, because they no longer know their place. You can hear the voices by the early light of dawn. You can see the flag waving on the State House lawn. He was listening to voices. You could say that he was crazy for thinking certain people

was listening to voices who said the conflict's coming soon. And he walked into the church on the 17th of June, the very date of the rebellion that never was to be, for which 35 were hanged in that very city.

KEPW thanks Harlequin Beads and Jewelry, a local business that understands the valuable service this station provides. 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

This is KEPW Newsday, top of the week edition for Tuesday the 16th and Wednesday the 17th of June 2026. On this edition of KEPW Newsday, Salem police arrest two men interfering with a Salem Pride event. A brush fire threatens businesses in Springfield. The Oregon State Police are investigating the use of deadly force in Marion County. A Portland man is sentenced to federal prison for aggravated assault. The Portland Street Response brings new tools to help people during this high heat weekend. A suspect is arrested in connection with a North Portland murder. A worker is injured after falling into a hydro pulper pit at the Longview Paper Mill. A Portland food pantry loses free bottled water just before the heat wave. One is dead after a plane crash near the Hillsboro Airport. A Roseburg motel faces a forced closure. In national news, at least one is killed and 10 are injured in a shooting in Midland, Texas. A suspect is dead. 11 skydivers and a pilot are killed after a plane crashes south of Kansas City. The FBI disrupts a planned attack targeting the the White House during the UFC show. Fire breaks out under a roller coaster at Six Flags Magic Mountain. And four are rescued after the ride stalls 120 feet in the air at Six Flags in St. Louis. And a heroic boy, 8 years old, helps save their grandfather after the kayak capsizes and drifts miles offshore. We'll have all of that plus our national roundup bringing you the news locally and around the globe. KEPW Newsday starts right now.

0: And welcome to this top of the week edition of KPW Newsday, a very busy one at that. As you hear, we have much to cover, and we are going to get to as much of it as we possibly can, of course. But before we do, we're going to check in on our weather, which had quite the heat wave this weekend, but things are calming down a little bit. Let's take a look, shall we? So, after the upper 90s and 100 degree temperatures over the weekend, we'll start off sunny with a high in the upper 80s on Tuesday, and there will be some blustery winds to go with that. Tonight will be clear and in the low 50s, if that, and there will be some major blustery winds, including gusts as high as 20 miles an hour. Wednesday, those blustery winds will continue as high as 22 miles an hour, and the high will be in the low 80s. Wednesday night, there'll be increasing clouds, and the low will be projected into the mid-50s, but depending on how hot it gets, it could be into the low 60s. More blustery winds overnight on Wednesday as gusts as high as 21 miles an hour. So a lot of blustery winds going on. Thursday, sunny again in the mid-80s and more blustery winds to go with that. Mostly clear on Thursday night and in the low in the upper 50s for overnight lows. And then on Juneteenth, we'll have sunny skies and back to the upper 80s for daytime highs. Friday night will be partly cloudy in the low 50s. Saturday will be sunny and in the low 80s. Saturday night will be clear in the low 50s. Sunday will be sunny and in the low 80s once again. Sunday night will be clear in the mid-50s and mostly sunny on Monday, with a high in the upper 80s. And then Monday night will be clear and back to the upper 50s for overnight lows. And that's what we know right now of your local weather. Should there be any dramatic changes, we'll let you know when we know. But that's what we know for right now, and we're sticking to it. Now, once again, it is time to get to our top local stories. On June 13th, around 1:30 in the afternoon, Salem police were notified about a group of eight individuals reportedly interfering with a permitted Salem Pride event in downtown Salem. Event organizers, who had authority over access to the permitted area, asked the group to leave after observing disruptions by this group. Officers responded and contacted the group, advising them they were trespassing and needed to exit the permitted event space. After several attempts to obtain voluntary compliance, officers arrested one Ryan Clark, age 49, and Mason Goodnight, age 51, both of Roseburg. They were charged with criminal trespass. The remaining members of the group, with Clark and Goodnight, left the area voluntarily. Clark and Goodnight were taken into custody and transported to the Salem Police Department, where their arrests were processed. And all of this, of course, from the Salem Police themselves. Eugene Springfield Fire responded to a brush fire on B Street near downtown Springfield Friday evening, just before 7 p.m. A Springfield police officer noticed smoke while leaving the Justice Center and requested a fire response. The heat broke the windows and nearly ignited the interior of the building. Crews, however, extinguished the fire and then checked the interior and the roof of the building for an extension. And thanks to the police officer and the quick fire response, the building was saved. And this all very briefly from the Eugene Springfield Fire Department themselves. On Thursday, June 11th, about 7:30 in the morning, the Salem police were responded to a report of an adult male holding an adult female hostage near Portland Road in Salem. Several Salem police officers and an Oregon State Trooper responded to the area to conduct a search to locate the involved parties. Two Salem police officers located a suspect and a victim near a tent on a vacant property and near the railroad tracks. The suspect was in possession of a weapon and was uncooperative. The incident culminated in the use of deadly force by one Salem police officer. Following the shooting, the female victim was able to walk out and contact responding officers. Salem SWAT assisted in taking the suspect into custody, was transported to a local hospital, and is reportedly in stable condition. The suspect, one Jose Luis Aguano, of age 35 of Salem, was released from medical care from that hospital and now will be transferred to the Marion County Jail. This investigation is still ongoing and no additional information is available for release at this time. And all of this from the Oregon State Police themselves. A Vancouver, Washington woman was sentenced to federal prison last Tuesday for distributing fentanyl, resulting in two overdose deaths. Alondra Stephanie Trujillo, age 34, was sentenced to 100 months in federal prison and 3 years of supervised release and ordered to pay over $6,000 in restitution. On July 12, 2020, two brothers in Woodburn, Oregon, were pronounced deceased from an accidental fentanyl overdose after their mother and first responders attempted life-saving measures. Investigators learned Trujillo sold counterfeit pills containing fentanyl the day prior to those overdose deaths. A federal grand jury in Portland returned an indictment charging Trujillo with one count of distributing fentanyl in October of 2023, and she pleaded guilty on May 13th of last year. And all of this is what we know right now from the U.S. Attorney's Office, District of Oregon. A suspect in connection with a deadly shooting Thursday in North Portland has been arrested. On Friday evening, just after 7:30, Portland police homicide detectives, along with assistance from the Special Emergency Reaction and Crisis Negotiation teams, located and arrested one Pharaoh A. Hart Williams, age 20, for an alleged murder. This comes after the 34-year-old Portland resident Tyler Butler was identified as the victim who died in the shooting Thursday near North Pasadena Street and North Haven Avenue. At around almost 5 p.m., Portland police said officers responded to the reported shooting, finding a victim with a gunshot wound on the sidewalk. The patient, later identified as Butler, was taken to the hospital by ambulance, but ultimately succumbed to his injuries and died. The suspect fled the scene the day of the shooting. However, Portland police said detectives interviewed witnesses and collected evidence with the forensic team and eventually narrowed down a lead, leading to the arrest of the suspect. Williams was booked into the Multnomah County Detention Center and faces charges including second-degree murder and unlawful use of a weapon. Butler's family was notified of the arrest. And this investigation as well is still ongoing. And all of this from Danny Peterson of KOIN Channel 6 in Portland. Crews are responding to a deadly airplane crash at Twin Oaks Air Park in Hillsboro. According to the Tualatin Valley Fire and Rescue, a plane crashed in a field just north of the airport, which briefly caught fire. The Washington County Sheriff's Office confirmed one person died in this crash. Following the crash, the fire spread to the nearby field before crews quickly brought that under control. Initial reports indicated a small aircraft crashed during takeoff into a grassy field near the air park. Callers reported the plane was on fire as flames threatened nearby vegetation. Hillsboro Fire and Rescue were the first to respond to the scene, and when firefighters arrived, they found a large column of dense black smoke. The fire began to diminish on its own as crews arrived. And that all very briefly from Andrew Foran of KOIN Channel 6 in Portland. One person was taken to the hospital after an incident at West Rocks Paper Mill, according to the Longview Fire Department. This incident happened at a facility on Wednesday, and Longview Fire and Cowlitz 2 Fire and Rescue responded to a report someone had fallen into a hydropulper pit and was possibly submerged. Crews used the ladder to reach the man and place him in a rescue basket before moving him. He was taken to the hospital with moderate injuries. The cause of the incident is unknown. The Washington Labor and Industries have opened an inspection at the site. And all of this from the staff of KPTV, Fox 12, in Portland. Residents at the Budget 16 Motel in Roseburg say they could be forced to leave by June 26 after the city issued a notice to the property's owners. Tanya Marino has lived at the motel for the past 2 years, and she said she found a letter on the ground in the parking lot threatening the intent to revoke occupancy outside the motel from the city of Roseburg. "The housing experience is ridiculous," she said. "To be truthfully honest, I was homeless for 2 years, and I just recently found this place to get back into and get on my feet again, and it's hard around here." According to the letter, the property owners, Emerald Property Management, failed to meet safety standards on multiple occasions, the violations dating back as far as 2024. And the city of Roseburg states it made multiple attempts to notify management of its concerns. Marino continued, saying there's a lot of people in here, different varieties, different ages, some of them disabled. Some of them have been here for 10 years, and they'd be really sad to see it go. The letter cites violations of municipal codes related to dangerous buildings and adoption of enforcement of state specialty codes, administrative rules, and the International Property Maintenance Code. Marino said she tried to help maintain the property herself. "I spent 3 months of the whole summer cutting all the blackberries down by hand and getting all the trash and everything out of there," she said. And she added management has been unresponsive to the residents' concerns. "Well, we call, we leave messages, we send emails, we get a reply, they don't come over, they don't show up, they don't help out. It's frustrating because there's some of us that are handy, capable, and that can help out with things around here and get maintenance picked up." She said the timeline doesn't give residents enough time to find new housing. 2 weeks is not enough. All they need to do is talk to us and give us a heads up and let us know what's going on. We can help, you know. It's very frustrating, very hard, and I have nowhere else to go. I don't have any family around here. Duke Todd, a resident at the Budget Motel 16 Motel, has lived in Roseburg his whole life and said he thought of having to leave his home brings up trauma. "It's overwhelming," he said. "It's disconcerting, and it causes a lot of anger and brings up old remorse and old stuff, you know, from before we found this spot. We didn't have anywhere to go." The city of Roseburg declined to comment on the letter, and attempts to reach Emerald Property Management were not responded to. "We got 2 kids that stay here with us and 2 kids that come out and visit, and all of them, their belongings are here with us. And we don't know what we're supposed to do with all of that," said Todd. And all of this from Rachel McConaughey of Oregon News Now. A Springfield woman was sentenced to 3 months in federal prison for stealing nearly $30,000 in unemployment benefits using someone else's identity. Damian McKenzie, age 41, pleaded guilty and will serve 3 years of supervised release as well, and will pay over $30,000 in restitution. McKenzie used a victim's personal information to fraudulently apply for over $27,000 in unemployment insurance, which she spent on personal expenses. The scheme prevented the victim from receiving their own government assistance. The victim couldn't receive temporary assistance for needy families after the Oregon Department of Human Services was notified in March of 2021 that the claim was filed under the victim's Social Security number in December 2020. The victim was unable to receive over $2,510 TANF benefits. A federal grand jury returned an indictment charging McKenzie with theft of government property on February 20th of last year. The U.S. Department of Labor, Office of Inspector General, and the U.S. Department of Homeland Security, as well as the Inspector General COVID Fraud Unit, investigated the case. And all of this from the staff of Oregon News Now as well. One day after the Deschutes County Sheriff's Office announced three staff members had been placed on administrative leave due to misconduct allegations, one Lieutenant James McLaughlin, a candidate for county sheriff, announced on Facebook he's one of the employees. He said that on Facebook that he was placed on administrative leave by the current interim sheriff, who is also his political opponent in the upcoming election. He is running for sheriff to put an end to the exact kind of systematic political targeting this office has unfortunately become known for. The citizens of this county deserve an agency focused on public safety, not political theater. The sheriff's office is not identifying the three staff members and informed local news there will be no further comment of the allegations or investigations at this time. Sheriff Ty Rupert, the interim sheriff, says the investigation is being conducted by an independent party to ensure full transparency and accountability. And all of this from Gregory Deffenbaugh of KTVZ there in Bend, Oregon. And there's more to this on their website. With the heat wave that happened this weekend, organizations prepared to help some of the most vulnerable community members in the Portland area and surrounding areas. Multnomah County officials have not set a day or time when they expect to open the cooling centers. However, some organizations are stepping in to help people survive this extreme heat. As part of that effort, Portland Street Response geared up with some new equipment to help out. They're the city team that responds to help people in mental health or behavioral crises, and they have new cooling car rings headed to the areas of the city where some homeless encampments are located and nowhere near available indoor spaces with air conditioning. We try to get to the east side a little bit, but sometimes the 82nd area, 122nd area, and Sandy Boulevard tend to be a little bit neglected with outreach, said Lamar Cuffey with Portland Street Response. So we get out to those and the camps, and we go into the camps and hand out these cooling supplies. The Portland Street Response will also offer to take people to cooling centers once they're open. The idea is to help people avoid heat exhaustion and heat stroke. They're also offering some relatively new tools to help save lives, such as special cooling bags that look like giant garment bags. The patient is sealed in the bag, which is then filled up with ice and water up to their shoulders to rapidly lower their body temperature. When you're in a heat stroke state, your body no longer has the equipment to help cool it down and needs some external help, said Bubba Paul with the Street Response. Waiting for an extended period of time or transport or inside of a hospital waiting room or just waiting even to admit them to the hospital takes time. As for cooling off spots, there are libraries, community centers, senior centers, splash pads, and misting stations at parks. It takes several weeks to acclimate to warm weather, so we're getting a dose of it this weekend, and they're asking Portlanders to go inside and watch the games from inside and find your favorite bar and go home, said Portland Mayor Keith Wilson. We have shelters available, but we have to care for all citizens. If you're unsheltered, we're ready to help. If you're housed, help your neighbors. let's enjoy the games together, but let's make this sure we all stay cool. Portland City Pools will not be opening for the season until next week on Thursday, June 18th. The average person can also help out by handing out cooling towels and water bottles to those in need. And all of this from Lisa Balick of KOIN Channel 6 in Portland. A local Portland food pantry is facing a new challenge with the especially bad timing. William Temple House is losing one of its sources of free bottled water just as the region heads into the heat wave and is expected to send temperatures soaring into the high 90s. That happened this weekend. The nonprofit expects to spike with the heat, the demand to spike with the heat, and has been left scrambling to fill out its critical summer water supply as the heat crisis rolls in. It's going to make sure it can help keep providing the support it's offered during prior summer seasons. For years, the nonprofit has been able to pick up monthly shipments of bottled water free of charge from Multnomah County, but they say they have recently learned that the county would have to drop the shipments, making last week's June pickup the last. The county said the monthly pickups had to be slashed due to budget cuts taking effect at the start of the next fiscal year on July 1st. The program isn't entirely gone, but the county was going to limit participation to organizations that have an active contract with the Homeless Services Department. There are about 20 providers expected to keep receiving supplies. The nonprofit William Temple House can still afford to buy the bottled water it needs for the time being, but without the monthly shipments, there's no guarantee the funding will last beyond the summer. It adds yet another supply to the pantry shopping list, which feels like it's been stacking further up in recent years. Last year, the nonprofit spent about $2,000 per month on food for the pantry. This summer, they expect to spend that much every week, and having to pay for bottled water adds thousands more to the bill, more than the nonprofit can afford in the long term. The county says that non-registered organizations still can get free water shipments during severe weather events, adding it has so far handed out 400 cases of water, 800 cooling towels, 1,000 electrolyte packets, 400 reusable water bottles, and 11,000 sunscreen packets across 20 organizations ahead of the heat wave, with another 15 organizations set to receive shipments this coming Friday or last Friday, and more contributing through Monday. And all of this from Blair Best of KGW Channel 8 in Portland. 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You are listening to the Top of the Week edition of KPW Newsday. I'm your host, Sam Broadway, and we did it again. We covered most of our local, regional, and some national news, and of course there will be more. But before we get to anything else, once again, it is time to check in with our friends at the Public News Service from Pacifica.
1: The Public News Service Daily Newscast, June the 16th, 2026. I'm Mike Clifford. A B-52 bomber crash shortly after takeoff from Edwards Air Force Base left 8 crew members dead Monday morning. CNN notes the B-52 was on a routine test mission that took off around 11:20 a.m. local time at the remote air base. Officials said it's now considered to be a recovery operation. Emergency crews responded immediately to the crash, involving the bomber, which left a towering black plume in its wake. Meantime, for the third time in the past 20 years, a woman of color is seeking the New Mexico's governor's office, and if elected, could make history.
2: Already, a record number of Democratic women are running for governor in 2026, including New Mexico's Deb Haaland, a former U.S. Interior Secretary and House of Representatives member. Should she win against Republican Greg Hull, she'd become the first Native American woman elected governor in U.S. history. University of New Mexico political science professor Jessica Fizell says the state stands out for getting behind female candidates.
3: We have a really long history of women in leadership that I think comes from majority-minority status, where nearly half of the state population is Latino or Hispanic, and there's another, I think, 11% on top of that that are Native American.
2: New Mexico's current governor, Michelle Lujan Grisham, a Democrat, succeeded Republican Susana Martinez, who also served for 8 years. Not all political filing dates have passed, but the number of Democratic women running for governor has hit a new high of 43 compared to 41 in 2018. I'm Roz Brown.
1: And as Pride Month events unfold across Florida, a new report finds LGBTQ plus youth are struggling with mental health at higher rates than their peers.
4: Jack Petos, with Gen Z for Change, grew up queer in Flagler County, one of the reddest parts of Florida. He led walkouts against the Don't Say Gay bill and was suspended for passing out pride flags. He says state attacks on queer youth have real consequences.
5: Attacking the most fundamental rights of LGBTQ plus young people, whether it be access to gender-affirming health care or their right to representation in public schools, and that takes a real toll on the mental health of queer kids. I know it took a toll on my own personal mental health.
4: The report finds 61% of LGBTQ plus youth rate their mental health as fair or poor. Top stressors include family issues and homophobic or transphobic sentiment. Governor Ron DeSantis says his policies protect children, but critics say the laws stigmatize queer youth. Nearly all LGBTQ plus youth in the report can still name a source of hope, including supportive friends and Gen Z activism. I'm Tramell Gomes.
1: This is Public News Service. A wildlife group is urging Hoosiers to weigh in on a proposal that would expand Indiana's bobcat season.
6: State regulators are considering increasing the harvest quota from 250 to 400 animals and adding hunting to the existing trapping season. Humane World for Animals Indiana State Director Samantha Chapman says her organization wants more scientific evidence before the state expands the harvest.
7: We're asking for more data and more scientific justification for understanding how many bobcats actually live in the state. And so we don't make the same mistake that we did in the 50s by completely eliminating them in the state of Indiana.
6: Supporters of the proposal argue Indiana's bobcat population has recovered and say a larger quota would help manage wildlife populations and address concerns about conflicts with livestock or other animals. Chapman disagrees and says state officials have not shown enough evidence to justify the larger quota. I'm Joe O'Leary, Public News Service.
1: A second public comment period is expected. State officials have not announced when it will begin. Supporters of a proposed Michigan ballot initiative say voters, not corporate money, should drive decisions affecting rural communities and the entire state.
8: The proposal would place new limits on campaign contributions from utilities and major government contractors while expanding political advertising disclosure requirements. Kelvin Carter, director of Up North Advocacy, says this is a pressing issue that crosses party lines.
9: In this time of hyper-partisanship and the political divide that exists, I've not seen another issue that brings people together like the idea of getting money out of politics.
8: Those backing the measure say it would prohibit campaign contributions from electric and gas utilities, as well as contractors receiving more than $250,000 annually in government contracts and certain affiliated individuals and organizations. DTE Energy says its political contributions comply with state and federal laws and support the company's objectives. Crystal Blair reporting.
1: Finally, new faculty members at the University of Washington have a special way to prepare for the new school year. This week, they'll be bussing around the state alongside the university's president to learn about where their students come from.
10: Ed Taylor, UW's vice provost, says in order to be the best teachers, faculty need to understand what matters to people in the state.
11: It doesn't matter where they are politically. It doesn't matter where they live. We need to find a way to talk to one another and model what it means to talk to each other.
10: 28 faculty members are on the tour, which started in Seattle yesterday and will take 4 days to loop around the state. He says faculty will also meet with leaders from other colleges and universities along the way. I'm Isabel Charlet.
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12: Welcome to 2026 Talks, where we're following our democracy in historic times.
13: One by one, anyone who has challenged Donald Trump has ended up on his hit list. And today, I proudly join that list.
12: California Democratic Governor Gavin Newsom says he and his wife are being investigated by federal agents who've questioned their family, friends, and former employees. Newsom calls the probe, quote, politically motivated and a response to his potential presidential run. The Department of Justice is refusing to comment. Oil prices eased some after the U.S. and Iran signed a 6-week ceasefire with an agreement to reopen the Strait of Hormuz and pursue a nuclear deal. Details are sparse, and Israel says it won't withdraw from Lebanon, which Tehran calls a condition for peace. Iran is set to get billions of frozen funds released, in fact, far more than was released in an Obama-era nuclear deal. But Vice President J.D. Vance is claiming victory.
14: Their military is destroyed. The Straits of Hormuz are open. Their nuclear program has been destroyed, and we have incredible economic leverage over them.
12: Vance says he'll join Special Envoy Steve Witkoff and the president's son-in-law, Jared Kushner, at an official signing ceremony in Geneva on Friday. 13 U.S. military personnel and about 3,000 Iranians have been killed in the conflict. The Florida Supreme Court says the state can use a partisan congressional map drawn by Republican lawmakers for the midterms. It's designed to net the GOP 4 seats. Residents had sued, arguing it violated a 2010 voter-approved ban on partisan gerrymandering. Democratic Congresswoman Chantel Brown of Ohio says the FBI must explain why it raided the Cleveland office of a voter registration group, seizing computers and other materials. Federal agents also went to the homes of people who've worked for the Ohio Organizing Collaborative, seeking information about alleged voter fraud.
15: Voter registration is not voter fraud. Urban communities voting is not voter fraud. Black Americans voting is not voter fraud.
12: The Justice Department has yet to comment. The Ohio nonprofit ran one of the state's most successful voter drives in 2024. Brown says the Trump administration is trying to intimidate its perceived political opponents, citing a seizure of ballots in Georgia and the recent questioning of election workers in Milwaukee. The New York Times says White House memos show the administration considered formally denying habeas corpus to undocumented migrants. In several places, the Constitution says people can't be detained without a court hearing, and courts say that applies to anyone living here. The Times says presidential advisors argue denying it would speed up mass deportation. I'm Catherine Carley for Pacifica Network and Public News Service. 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
0: And there you have it, our national roundup from none other than the Public News Service from Pacifica. At least one person was killed and 10 others injured in a shooting and hours-long standoff in Midland, Texas on June 12th that authorities said ended up with the suspect shooter also dead. The gunfight in West Texas City brought to a close a lengthy manhunt that began when a man fired a rifle at a Midland police officer on June 10th, where the officer was not injured. And the man at the center of the two shootings is one Victor Mata Villarreal, a 45-year-old resident of Odessa. Police were unable to locate Villarreal following the January 10th shooting. 2 days later, police found him at the end of a standoff that began with 911 calls around 8 a.m. about an active shooter on West Wall Street. Villarreal fired on bystanders and officers alike and then barricaded himself inside an abandoned veterinary clinic building, and he was found dead inside about 12:30 that afternoon after a standoff that saw armored units and law enforcement agencies form a perimeter around the structure. The person killed was the City of Midland employee Ed Scott, known as a longtime member of the local softball community and devoted husband and father. The January 10th shooting began after police attempted to pull Villarreal over close to midnight that evening, and he exited his car to fire upon officers and drove away. They found his vehicle abandoned but were not able to locate him. There are 11 known victims, one who died at the scene. Multiple people were sent to the hospitals. Midland Memorial Hospital received 9 of the victims connected to the active shooter event, and as of just before 1 p.m., 5 had been discharged. The remaining 4 patients, one is still in surgery, and the 3 others who also underwent surgery are in recovery. The area where the shooting was initially reported is about 4 miles southwest of the hospital in Midland, Texas. A motive for the shooting is not immediately known. This is an active investigation and no additional information is being released. And all of this from Janine Santucci, Brandon Addison, Natalie Nirsa, Nasa Elland, and Michael Loria of USA Today. As you were hearing on the public news service, 12 people, almost all skydivers, are dead after a plane crashed south of Kansas City on Sunday. A spokesperson with the Bates County Emergency Management said just before 11 a.m. local time, a private plane leaving the Butler Memorial Airport turned around for an unknown reason before crashing into the area of Business 49 Highway. The Highway Patrol confirmed all 12 people were deceased. 11 skydivers and a pilot were said to be aboard. The plane took off and then it went down, and no one's sure exactly anything beyond that point, said the Bates County Sheriff Chad Anderson. Multiple people, including family members of the victims, witnessed the crash. The plane was operated by Skydive Kansas City. The acting airport manager and Bates County Emergency Management Agency Director Dennis Jacobs confirmed this to the Associated Press. Responders were able to quickly extinguish the plane, and the scene was described as brutal, adding that first responders checked the area under the flight path and did not find anyone who might have tried to jump out before the crash. An investigation into this crash is expected to last several days as authorities work to determine what led up to it. And all of this from Olivia Johnson and Abby Blackburn

event 4 days before the Mixed Martial Arts Extravaganza. The Secret Service worked to identify those responsible and hold them accountable, said Director Sean Caron in a statement. And all of this briefly from the Associated Press nationally. Authorities in Louisiana say an innocent woman was shot and killed Thursday at a Chevron gas station, and according to the Hammond police, officers responded to U.S. 190 for shots fired about a little after 1 a.m. One Patricia Shepherd, age 50, was found shot multiple times inside a parked car at the gas pump, and she died at the scene. Police say a white sedan pulled up next to the parked gray sedan Shepherd was in, and two armed suspects began firing up to 80 gunshots into the vehicle. Security footage from the gas station captured the scene where the suspect vehicle could be seen speeding away. The police department in Hammond there believes the suspects were trying to target someone and thought the person in the car was someone else. The police chief, Edwin Bergeron, said the lady in the car lost her life and was absolutely innocent in all of this. Detectives there in Hammond have several leads in the case, and three suspects are actively pursuing, and they won't rest until those suspects are in custody, said the police chief. The suspects involved in the shooting were using a stolen vehicle taken from Macomb, Mississippi, in a carjacking on Tuesday. And all of this from Gabby Killett and Jesse Brooks of WVUE there in Hammond, Louisiana, as well as Jordan Gartner of Gray News nationally. A brush fire ignited underneath the X2 roller coaster at Six Flags Magic Mountain in Valencia, California, Thursday. L.A. Fire crews responded to the block of Magic Mountain Parkway around just after noon. And footage from the scene showed a palm tree engulfed in flames underneath the coaster at the west side of the park. The fire eventually spread to other trees and nearby brush, burning about a half acre and blanketing the area in smoke. Fire crews worked to stop the blaze from threatening nearby attractions or structures. Reports indicated no evacuations were issued and no injuries were sustained by any guests or firefighting personnel. The cause of the fire remains under investigation. And this from Vivian Chow of KTLA Channel 5 in Los Angeles. And rescue crews conducted a high-angle rescue operation Thursday at the Six Flags Magic Mountain in St. Louis after the park Skyscreamer ride malfunctioned, leaving riders stranded about 120 feet in the air for nearly 3 hours. According to the Metro West Fire Protection District, the ride broke down around 5:30 and a family of four, two adults and two teens were aboard when it came to a stop. Multiple fire departments responded and started preparing a high-angle rescue. Crews evaluated the different techniques to safely get the riders back on the ground. The amusement park keeps equipment on sites for incidents like these, including a crane, but in this case was unable to reach the riders, leading to a response from multiple local fire departments. Just before 8:30 that evening, two people made it to the ground safely, and just a few minutes later, the other two were rescued as well. No injuries were reported, and the cause of the ride's malfunction is still unknown. And all of this from Alex Barton of Fox 2 Now in Eureka, Missouri. A hit-and-run suspect was arrested for a deadly crash that set a motorcyclist on fire in the Redlands. Authorities identify the suspect driver as Victor Gonzalez, age 24, of San Bernardino. On June 9th, Redlands police were called to a crash on Highway 38 between Amethyst and Garnett Streets around 5:30 in the evening. The victim, a 73-year-old motorcyclist, collided with another vehicle and was ejected from his bike. Fuel began leaking from the damaged motorcycle and eventually caught fire, setting both the bike

bike and the 73-year-old man on fire. Bystanders rushed to help the victim and worked to put out the flames. Someone also performed CPR on the victim until paramedics arrived. The man was transported to the hospital where he was pronounced dead. He was only identified as a Redlands resident. The suspect driver fled the scene without checking on him. Detectives used video from a witness dash cam and nearby traffic cameras to identify the suspect in his vehicle. On June 11th, Gonzalez was arrested at his home on McKinley Avenue. His car, a gold-colored Mercedes-Benz C30 with extensive collision damage to the driver's side, was also found at the home covered by a tarp. No further details are being released as this incident remains under investigation. And this from Vivian Chow of KTLA Channel 5 in Los Angeles. And finally, an 8-year-old boy is being praised for his heroic actions in helping save his grandfather from drowning after their kayak capsized. Marley is the 8-year-old boy, and his grandfather, David Dye Jones, were said to be enjoying a vacation last month in Wales when they decided to take the kayak onto the water. However, the kayak ended up capsizing, and they found themselves unable to get back on board. Jones then helped Marley back into the kayak, but he was unable to climb back on himself. The pair then reportedly drifted in powerful Bristol Channel currents, where Jones had to remain in the water holding onto the kayak. He was getting tired and cold, and there was a point he wasn't sure he was going to make it. Despite the situation, rescuers say Marley, the 8-year-old boy, remained calmed and used a cell phone that was stored in a waterproof pouch to contact his grandmother, who immediately called first responders. A lifeboat was launched to find Marley and Jones. By the time they arrived, rescuers said the pair had already drifted 2.5 miles away from the shore in less than 30 minutes. The powerful tides and currents had carried them a considerable distance from where they entered the water. Marley was found sitting on top of the kayak while Jones was still in the water, apparently tired and cold. Although the water was warm that day, sea temperatures were reported to be just above 50 degrees. The grandson and grandfather were taken by rescuers and safely returned to the shore. A few days after the rescue, Marley, along with his father and Jones, were invited to the Barry Dock lifeboat station to meet the volunteer crew involved in the rescue. During the visit, Marley was presented with a special medal to recognize the calmness, courage, and maturity he showed that day. The crew also took Marley and his family on board the station's all-weather lifeboats and gave them a tour of the station. And all of this as well from Jordan Gartner of Gray News Nationally. And that will wrap it up for this Top of the Week edition of KPW Newsday. We will be back later this week with more news information and a check of your weather to see if we're getting more heat wave or if we're just getting some regular sunshine. We'll see, and we'll update you on the next KPW Newsday. For this edition of KPW Newsday, I'm Sam Broadway, thanking you for being here and being a part of this broadcast, as you always are at this time on this station. And for that, we are always grateful. Now, I'm going to leave you with a couple here, if I can, if they're time permitting. And in light of the quote-unquote deal with the United States and Iran to end hostilities, I'm going to play the Straits of Hormuz. And if there's still time, I'll cap it off with We Are Frogs. And we'll hear all of that in just a minute. For this edition of KPW Newsday, I'm Sam Broadway, reminding you during these war times, troubled times, political times, protest times, and other times, to help yourself by helping someone else. All right, we'll look forward to seeing you again later this week.

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1: From the Institute for Public Accuracy, U.S. bombs water facilities in Iran. Is that, quote, effective operations, unquote, as with Iraq? By Kathy Kelly on June 12th, 2026. Thousands of Iranians in the southern port town of Sirik have lost access to drinking water after U.S. strikes hit two reservoirs in the area, Iranian state media said on Wednesday. The United States carried out strikes on the southern cities of Jask and Sirik and on Keshem Island in the Strait of Hormuz after what Washington said was Iran's downing of a U.S. Army Apache helicopter over Gulf waters. See Common Dreams, War Crimes. Analysis suggests U.S. bombed water facilities used by 20,000 Iranians in precision strike. Antiwar.com reports President Trump on Wednesday threatened to bomb civilian infrastructure in Iran, saying that he was getting closer to the targeting of Iranian power plants and bridges. During the full-scale U.S.-Israeli bombing campaign against Iran, he also threatened to blow up Iran's desalination plants, and at least one plant was hit in Iran earlier in the war. Deliberate targeting of water supplies is a clear war crime under international law. Kathy Kelly is board president of World Beyond War. She noted that during the bombings of Iraq, the U.S. military had effectively taken out water facilities.

0: In September 2001, The Progressive published the piece, The Secret Behind the Sanctions, How the U.S. Intentionally Destroyed Iraq's Water Supply, written by Tom Nagy. He uncovered documents such as the Air Force's Doctrine Document 2-1.2 of May 1998, entitled Strategic Attack, which includes an analysis of Desert Storm. The loss of electricity shut down the capital's water treatment plants and led to a public health crisis from raw sewage dumped into the Tigris River. This was under the section entitled Elements of Effective Operations, read by Robin Bloomgarden for KEPW Whole Community News.
1: The Human Rights Commissioners share announcements at the start of their June 16th meeting and prepare to welcome three new members. Chair of the Human Rights Commission, Kiana Kabuko.
2: Okay. HRC and commissioner updates. Does anyone have something they would like to share? Commissioner Murthy?
3: I would like to share something. The city of Eugene organized affordable housing home tour on June the 11th. It involved looking at the types of homes that Eugene wants to build in the next 20 years. So the planning department had organized a tour of BIPOC folks. I got this invitation to the University of Oregon. It was very informative. Being an urban planner, learned about the city's plans to expand affordable housing access. And I would wish there were more such events that could engage people to express their understanding of what the future would look like in 20 years. So A plus. Good job, Eugene's planning department. There is sort of like a follow-up to that event, and there's a planning newsletter. And if there is interest in weighing in on urban growth strategies work, there's a milestone coming up on June 23rd at 5:30. The Eugene Planning Commission will host a public hearing on an exciting set of land use updates aimed at expanding housing and job opportunities citywide. And also the first group of actions for city council consideration is primarily a series of changes to Eugene's land use code to help address some of the city's housing and job needs. Thank you.
1: Commissioner Tria Ward.
4: I'll just mention briefly that I attended the Youth Pride event, the 4J Youth Pride event. Wow, I was blown away. I was impressed. It was a beautiful event. It was large. It seemed very well attended. It just seemed like there was a lot of community love there. There were a lot of organizations that were present. I caught myself the whole time thinking, you know, where was this kind of event when I was a kid or when I was a teenager with a lot of questions and not a lot of community to lean on? But can't tell you how honored and proud I am that we contributed to that and that, you know, we supported that. We supported Queer Eugene and putting that on. It was really a truly, truly beautiful thing. So thank you.
2: That sounds amazing. I'm glad that that is something that our community does have. Melissa.
1: Eugene's multicultural liaison, Melissa Carino.
5: I just wanted to add, Commissioner Ward, thank you, Commissioner Ward, for attending.
4: Yeah, like I say, it was my honor. It was beautiful.
2: Any other share outs? I do have one as well. I've been working with the Lane County Healthcare Sector Partnership Advocacy Committee. So we've been connecting with legislators and the Oregon Medical Association to talk about the effects that are going to really start rolling out at the beginning of next year. A lot of the impact is going to be from HR1, and I believe there's over $400 million in cuts to be made. And I recently learned that that's not even talking about like the biennium budget cuts, which is going to be crazy. And so looking at how we can support individuals who are going to be affected by this and processes and what providers are going to have to use for codes in order for people to get care. So if anyone is interested in also sharing their voice or learning more about that, we do have a little bit of a bigger convening at the beginning of August that we're also inviting a lot of local legislators to, which we're very lucky that they're very healthcare forward. And it is an ongoing committee that meets once a month, although we are taking a little break in July and August since it is hard to collaborate over summertime with people. But I'd be happy to put anyone in connection with that. And I think it is going to be a huge collaborative, collective effort to make sure no one's falling through and everyone can get the care that they need. All right. If there are no other updates or share outs, I believe Councillor Ye, you are up.
1: Eugene City Councillor Jennifer Ye.
6: Yeah, I don't have a ton to share, but I did want everyone to know that we appointed board and commissioners new appointees on the 8th of June, so at the beginning of this month. And so folks will be on board. They get some training and, you know, get a little chance to get ready.
1: Here are the three new members with their statements to the City Council April 13th.
7: My name is Leon Boat. I'm a resident of Eugene since July last year. I'm an incoming graduate student in prevention science at University of Oregon. And I'm an active advocate for greater accessibility and independence everywhere for people with disabilities. I'm here today because accessibility is a human right. Here in Eugene, I appreciate that there's been talk about the values of inclusion, but for neighbors with disabilities, those values are only as solid as the pavement beneath them. Since arriving in this beautiful city, as I have navigated our community with my husband, who is a full-time power wheelchair user and also a mental health counselor here in Eugene, we have frequently encountered sidewalks with streaks and splashes of bright yellow paint. Reading about Eugene's sidewalk repair pilot that was apparently launched last year confirmed what I had assumed, that the paint marks vertical offsets and defects that are deemed dangerous. I think it's great that the city has been trying to do something about this, but awareness is not access. The yellow paint tells us that the city is aware of the hazard, and it tells us your intentions, absolutely, and I think that's great. But the paint doesn't fix the concrete, and it seems that the aforementioned pilot program is still not quite reaching enough property owners. And when we mark a barrier but we don't enforce its removal, we're essentially prioritizing liability over lived reality. Again, awareness is not access. Beyond cracks and heaves in the sidewalks, we've also encountered curb cuts too steep to climb safely up and down from the street, and parking lot aprons so steep they scrape the undercarriage of our wheelchair-accessible van. Those are very expensive. These aren't just inconveniences. They're barriers to participation in public life for people with disabilities, especially. I recognize the pressure points our leadership faces. I know the primary burden of sidewalk maintenance rests on property owners. I also acknowledge the work being done through the city's ADA transition plan, which I can tell has made a lot of headway in making Eugene more accessible over the past decade. However, we need a concerted effort of collaboration between our commissions. As a member of the Human Rights Commission, I would want to be a resource for these solutions, possibly, for instance, by identifying accessibility grants.
8: Hello, my name is Sarah Connors. I've been a middle school teacher for the last 12 years. I currently teach at Cal Young Middle School. I teach technology classes to 6th, 7th, and 8th grade students. I also serve on the Equity and Inclusion Team and Multi-Tiered Systems of Support Team, where we strategize to serve our hardest-to-reach students. In college, I was a non-traditional student who returned to college after being in the workforce. I was a single parent. I lived in Haska housing. I survived because of our safety net, and it's what allowed me to graduate and become a teacher. I am grateful that we have such safety nets to help people who are struggling. I applied to be on this commission because I see that human rights are currently under attack. I have many trans people in my life, both in my personal life and in my classrooms. I see what is happening in other states, and I am concerned that it might come here as well. I also see that other groups are under attack as well. If you are queer, if you are any color but white, if you don't fit into a particular mold, then you may soon be targeted. I recently had a good friend and her husband immigrate to Nova Scotia because they worry that the climate here is becoming unsafe for them. And I hate to say it, but I understand and I agree with them that leaving while they can may be the best possible choice. I worry about my students. I worry when students and parents skip school-sponsored activities because they are concerned that they might be targeted by ICE. I worry when my school shares their ICE action plan and it relies on people playing by the rules. I wonder what will happen when a situation arises where not everyone plays by the rules. How will we keep our children safe? And how will we continue to provide them with an education? Education is the great equalizer. Education is what allowed me to go from a struggling single parent living in government housing to an educator who lives and participates in our community. The American activist Jane Addams said, "The good we secure for ourselves is precarious and uncertain until it is secured for all of us and incorporated into our common life." I believe this, and that is why I want to join the commission. I want the good that I have in my life to be secured and available to everyone else in our community, and I want it to be protected for everyone. I believe the commission will benefit from having people on it who are embedded in the community, people who work with kids, their families, and have a deep belief in equity and the right of everyone to feel safe and welcome in this community. I love you, Jean. So that's what I offer, and I would be honored to bring it to this work. Thank you.
9: My name is Mahendra Kumar, finishing up a PhD in sociology at the UO, where my research has focused on mobile crisis response, the experiences of homeless services workers, and what I have come to consider broadly, the experiences of the helpers. I'm twice an immigrant. My parents were economic migrants from India, moving from Kuwait, where I was born. And I later came to the U.S. when I was 8 years old, the first Memorial Day weekend after 9/11, where my mom, later as the breadwinner of the family, worked nights as a nurse to support us. This kind of led to the situation where I came to be impacted by the justice system at a young age, causing me to drop out of high school and intermittently spend time at various youth facilities. This lived experience greatly impacted my career and dedication to service in various social work roles where I supported people who had similar struggles. I came here about 6 years ago. My pathway here to study the experiences of social workers, the experiences of those on the front line and those at the administrative level, it really began when I started working with adults with disabilities, and then when I worked in group homes, and then later on as a case manager at a transitional housing program, when I saw those same kids who were aging out of the group home, I realized that no matter how much my efforts, no matter what I could do, there was a common through line, and that was a lack of affordable housing. I didn't have a house in my toolkit. Later on, during my time as a graduate student and a tenant support specialist in the Springfield Eugene Tenant Association, I considered some of the unique aspects of what Eugene was going through in its rapid transition during the pandemic. Even my own students, housing insecurity seems to be a common thread, the brutality of poverty making it hard to do so many other things. And so with regards to my role with Neighbors Feeding Neighbors, it's something that we see is a common through line in the work that we're doing. A lot of people that are showing up to the line are housed. A lot of them are living at dusk to dawn. I want to say here that in 2025, we served over 51,000 meals on 217 service days. That represents a 35% increase over the 38,000 meals served over the 212 days in 2024. In February itself, we served 3,800 meals on 17 service days, including the President's Day holiday. Again, another 35% increase over the 2,800 meals served in February of last year. These activities mean more than feeding people. Their central location in the downtown core, which has long been home to many unhoused neighbors, it's allowed other providers of mutual aid, mainly in the name of medical care, to join them and function as a public health node during a time of dysfunction, right? We don't have an emergency room in the city of Eugene anymore. In February, Occupy Medical held two medical clinics. We organized pre-med students to do blood pressure checks. ISCE provided hygiene items. Other groups held medical clinics, providing Narcan and other useful items. We're providing clothing and other food pantry items. This is to say that during a time when social service institutions are experiencing austerity, severed funding, groups like these are a band-aid, but they are on the front lines of a lot of these acute needs of people and the present suffering on the streets of Eugene. I think the commission would benefit from some more representation from the front line of those who are witness to these happenings on the streets and voice the concerns of the helpers to a broader governing body. Thank you.
1: Eugene's Human Rights Commission will welcome three new members as commissioners praise the city's planning department, praised the 4J Pride event and prepare to deal with cuts from the so-called Big Beautiful Bill, slated to go into effect after the midterm elections. 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
0: Albanians continue protesting against Kushner deal. June 11th, 2026, Reuters reports thousands took to the streets of Albania's capital, Tirana, on Wednesday in the largest demonstration yet against the development of a luxury resort planned by U.S. President Donald Trump's son-in-law, Jared Kushner. Earlier this month, the International Business Times reported Jared Kushner admits Nat Rothschild helped him secure remote private island during yacht vacation. Common Dreams reported, "Nation is not for sale. Thousands of Albanians protest Kushner resort plans in protected wetland that, quote, barbed wire cannot silence people," said one conservationist. "A protected landscape of global importance is under attack, and people are demanding an end to the devastation. Don't defend the oligarchs," one man was seen shouting into a megaphone. "Those are the citizens' properties." Olsi Jazeshi is an Albanian historian currently at the International Islamic University in Malaysia. He has been involved in anti-fracking and other efforts in Albania. He was recently interviewed by the 21st Century Wire about the Kushner deal and corruption in the Albanian government. Read by Robin Bloomgarden for KEPW Whole Community News.
1: For the last 8 years, Eugene planners reported exceeding their own housing production goals. But with growing homelessness, the state declared an emergency and set the bar higher. Now facing a target of 1,676 new units this year, should Eugene offer more tax breaks to developers? Introducing a public hearing June 15th, City Manager Jenny Haruyama.
10: This public hearing is an opportunity for the public to provide comments on the proposed ordinance enabling two new housing production incentives. The two proposed property tax exemption programs aim to support, one, the production of moderate income housing along transit corridors, and two, the creation of housing in commercial centers. The programs emerged out of the city's urban growth strategies effort to address the city's need for 26,000 new homes over the next 20 years.
1: Speaking during the public hearing, Hope Baker.
11: I'm in favor of incentives for affordable housing, even lower middle income housing. But the people who build lower affordable housing and lower income housing are usually agencies such as Homes for Good and other nonprofit organizations. People in their backyards are not building affordable housing. I'm opposed to more property tax exemptions because the city already can't balance its budget. I've asked for report backs on the existing MUPDs for all the multi-story, multi-unit structures all along Franklin Boulevard and up some of Patterson. Never gotten a report back. I've never heard one. We don't know how many MUPDs for these multi-unit properties, multi-unit structures are still on the books. We don't know how many have been extended. We don't know the tax revenue loss from these MUPDs, yet you want to now extend this program to basically, you say along transportation corridors, there's all kinds of single family dwellings along transportation corridors that have room for maybe an ADU in the backyard. When you're talking about the larger transportation corridors like Franklin Boulevard, it's kind of a commercial area, so it's not quite as impactful on neighborhoods. A middle housing development on my back fence, they've been working on it for over a year. The site prep itself is extensive. The amount of, I wouldn't call it remodeling of the existing structure, but the change that they did to the existing structure, they have spent so much money on this. These things will never be on the market for under $800,000. So I just am not in favor of giving individual property owners tax exemptions for more housing.
12: My name is Sylvia Berry. Over the past 4 years, I have been working with an incredible group of community members to address our housing and homelessness crisis. What started as research and conversations evolved into a truly cross-sector coalition called Act Now Lane, with 45 partners and growing, including businesses, government, nonprofits, healthcare, individuals with lived experience, and many more, all working together to reduce the number of community members who are unhoused. As someone who has spent my entire career in the nonprofit sector, I thought I knew something about the homelessness crisis. But while staffing this coalition, I've learned a tremendous amount. Most importantly, that you cannot talk about homelessness without talking about our housing crisis. As the council's well aware, Oregon has underbuilt for decades. Research shows that our high rents and low vacancy rates have contributed to some of the highest rates of homelessness in the nation. And if we want to reduce the number of tents on the streets and the nearly 1,500 individuals backlogged at our shelters right now, we have to build more housing. In fact, almost every key stakeholder that we've talked to over the last few years, from shelter providers to law enforcement, have all urged us to focus on building more housing. So our group is working hard to find land, funding, cost-effective models, process improvements, et cetera. However, we need you to take action on three things. One, please support the housing production incentives and tax exemption programs being discussed tonight. Two, please schedule a public hearing regarding the moderate income revolving loan fund as soon as possible. And three, please support creative and thoughtful examples that combine affordable and workforce housing like the 1059 Willamette Street project.
13: My name is Larissa Ennis. I'm currently Senior Manager of Development and Communications at Food for Lane County. My comments tonight do not reflect the views of my employer. I'm here tonight speaking as Chair of the Board of Commissioners of Homes for Good, Lane County's affordable housing agency. I'm also a member of the Steering Committee for Action Now Lane, which you've just heard quite a lot about. And like thousands of neighbors across our community, I have lived experience of homelessness. Thank you to the Council and Mayor for considering a suite of strategic investments to accelerate local housing production. As you know, our crisis is fundamentally driven by an inadequate supply of housing at all income levels. I'm here to encourage council to implement incentives for housing production. I will illustrate the necessity of such investments with a recent example. In late April, Homes for Good celebrated the grand opening of Ollie Court on 13th Avenue. At Ollie Court, 80 units of affordable family housing are co-located with an early childhood education center. That project would not have been feasible without multiple strategic investments by the City of Eugene, among many other sources of funding. First, the city conveyed the land to Homes for Good, and then the City of Eugene invested more than $3 million in development resources to enable the creation of this residential community, including home and city fee assistance funds. I can say with confidence that Ollie Court likely would not have been built if not for those strategic investments. And I'm excited to say that as of June 1st-ish, every unit in Ollie Court is fully leased up. That's 163 bedrooms. A beautiful new early education center is lively with children learning and playing, and 80 families are secure every night and able to dream of what happens in their tomorrows. Many development projects will only be greenlit with the support of tax incentives and additional investments from the city. For example, the 1059 Willamette project, I'm very in favor of that. We also request that Council prioritize scheduling a public hearing for the proposed Middle Income Revolving Loan Fund, which will support affordable home ownership that is so desperately needed. The incentives that Council is considering over the coming weeks are necessary parts of our community's robust and innovative response to the housing crisis. These tools and more are needed to accelerate the housing development our community needs. Thank you for supporting these investments.
14: My name is Joe Liebersbach, and I'm a lifelong Lane County resident, and I've called the Eugene area home for over 15 years. First, I also want to thank you for all of your huge, fantastic enthusiasm from the February work session on these incentives. Tonight, I'm asking you to carry that same energy forward. Because for too many, our housing crisis isn't abstract policy discussions or a dashboard or numbers on a spreadsheet. This is what our housing crisis is. It means parents are considering leaving their job to be able to afford both rent and childcare month to month. It means doubling or sometimes tripling up siblings or other loved ones in the available bedrooms of a home. It means living further from our workplaces, increasing our carbon emissions during our commute to work. My own family fits into multiple of these categories. As a young father and early in my professional career, I often think about what it will take for my children to be able to live their lives right here in this community too. Even helping one project move forward can help create homes for dozens of families. And tonight's action might feel technical, but its impact will quite literally be felt for generations. These buildings can house family after family after family, providing stability and a place to build a future. We know Eugene needs to dramatically increase our housing production. You know the numbers, you've seen all the reports. I simply want to emphasize the urgency of this need. These incentives are not the entire solution, but they are an important step. Lastly, as you consider this action, I would simply ask that you remember that we're not just talking about dwelling units, we're talking about people's homes. Their homes, places of refuge, places of stability, places where people can build a future here in our community. I urge you to invest in my future, my peers' future, our entire community's future by supporting these housing production incentives and help create more homes for the people who want to call Eugene home.
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0: Israel, ally, Iran, and the USS Liberty. From the Institute for Public Accuracy, June 8th. 2026, Representative Thomas Massie made remarks about the Israeli attack on the USS Liberty 59 years ago today during the 1967 war, including calling for a long overdue investigation. Bryce Lockwood, a retired U.S. Marine linguist, is among the USS Liberty survivors who met with Massie just before he made his remarks. Lockwood recently spoke at the National Press Club at an event organized by the Eisenhower Media Network. See petition for a congressional investigation. Sina Tusi is a senior non-resident fellow at the Center for International Policy. He posted this afternoon, "The April ceasefire between the U.S. and Iran was never just about ending direct U.S.-Iran hostilities. At least from Tehran's perspective, it was supposed to produce a broader regional de-escalation. Israel would end its attacks on Lebanon. Iran would ease pressure on ships transiting Hormuz, and negotiations would create a pathway toward a more durable settlement. That is not what happened." Israel continued and in many respects intensified its campaign in Lebanon. The U.S. initiated a blockade of Iran and has since increased interdictions of Iranian shipping, all while stepping up efforts to challenge Iran's Hormuz blockade. Last year, Sina Tusi wrote the article, "Israel is not an ally, it's a liability for the American conservative." The New York Times and NBC News report, speaking with multiple sources who said that the Defense Intelligence Agency raised the threat posed by Israel to the quote-unquote critical level. The Times reports that the targets of Israeli intelligence include President Donald Trump's envoy, Steve Witkoff. Read by Robin Bloomgarden for KEPW Whole Community News.
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1: The FEMA Review Council wrapped up its work with 10 recommendations for transforming the agency. Today we're looking at recommendation number 9. The transformed agency should promote a whole community approach to national preparedness. At the White House May 7th, a member of the FEMA Review Council and former acting FEMA administrator, Bob Fenton,
17: The next recommendation, number 9, revitalizing a unified national network for partnerships. When we talk about responding to disasters, it's really a whole community approach. And there's another of critical members beyond government that need to be integrated into this. And that is private sector, faith-based groups, nonprofit organizations across the country. Our recommendations are return to an integrated network that leverages the strengths from all these sectors. American Red Cross, Team Rubicon. How do we integrate those and Americans that want to help into these disasters? We need to build that capacity at all levels of government so that they have a way to help. We need to enhance public-private coordination, national business emergency operations centers at the federal level, the state level, the local level, so we can integrate private sector. Private sector is responsible for so much in disasters, and they own so much of the infrastructure or key capabilities that we depend on. And so we need to be able to leverage those retailers, those small businesses, and we need to give them a way to integrate into these events. And then finally, we need to leverage technology so we have a shared situational awareness.
1: The FEMA Review Council's final report recommends, quote, returning to a network that enables government, private industry, faith-based, and nonprofit partners to build towards shared capabilities and integrated resources. This formalizes and streamlines coordination between government agencies, critical private sector partners, and nonprofit organizations. FEMA Review Council Vice Chair, the former governor of Mississippi, Phil Bryant.
18: Our North Star was simple. How do we respond to a disaster at a federal level? First, we recognize that it's locally executed. It's locally executed. It's state managed. It may be state managed, tribally managed, territorially managed, but locally executed and federally supported. That was our North Star. Return leadership of emergency response and recovery to the states and to the tribes and to the territories. Nothing can be more important than empowering the states to take on this responsibility. Reaffirm that individual American preparedness is the foundation for disaster readiness. Individual preparedness. Have your plan. We need to get back to those ideas. I remember as a child when people had their own fallout shelters in their backyards. If they didn't, they knew where the closest fallout shelter was. We took responsibility for food and water and to be able to respond to those disasters.
1: A FEMA Review Council member, the Executive Director of the Florida Division of Emergency Management, Kevin Guthrie.
19: FEMA should focus on setting the standard. We want FEMA to set the standard and then encourage creation of standards and then adoption of standards at the state, local, tribal, territorial level. We should incentivize building scalable, trainable resources. Our college and university systems are eager to get involved and help this process. We should professionalize emergency management via professional certificate and development of that certificate. We should set a standard to catastrophic planning and exercise. Currently, there is a limited ability to share and coordinate resources. Our urban search and rescue team is a methodology of where we have done a really, really great job of getting resources out the door. FEMA doesn't own any of those 28 urban search rescue teams. All 28 of those are owned at the local level. Locally executed through a state-managed and federally supported program. So we call on the implementation group that's going to do this. Let's enhance that. Let's see how we can take that model and take it forward. Can we do that for recovery? Can we do that for mitigation? The people who are doing this are at the state and local level. Let's figure out how to take that model and move it over and enhance that emergency management assistance compact resource. Revitalize, expand, promote the unified resource catalog that is a part of FEMA already. Let's refocus grant investment on mission-ready teams, capacities, and infrastructure, not on sustainment. That goes back up to the mitigation and recovery piece of that. Promote the integration of additional partners involving our volunteer and faith-based networks. We talk about them, but we don't really, I believe, proactively, before the disaster ever happens, how can we take and make them a part of that? Let me give you a very, very classic example. Private property debris removal, not covered by the federal government. But in Florida, what we do, we work with our nonprofits to let them go on that private property, get that debris to the edge of the roadway, where now we have the legal jurisdiction to go in and take care of that. How can we do more of that before the disaster ever happens? And then incentivize investments in interoperable systems for comms and data sharing.
1: Members of the FEMA Review Council share their overall approach as we take a close look at recommendation number 9, promoting a whole community approach to national preparedness. One member of the council encourages you to read the report for yourself, Kevin Guthrie.
19: Read the report. Don't read the executive brief. Get into it and read the report. So there's over 150 recommendations, or I shouldn't say recommendations, but actions.
1: The FEMA Review Council's final report is available through our news website, kepw-wholecommunity.news. 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
21: The Eugene Environmental Film Festival hosted a special mini-fest at the Art House on June 3rd. The grassroots community event featured forest-focused local films, and Chandra Legue, senior conservation advocate, told us what we can do to save the last of the old-growth forest.
22: For one, we can ask Representative Hoyle to co-sponsor the Roadless Area Conservation Act, which would make the roadless rural protections essentially a law. She's the only Democrat in Oregon who hasn't co-sponsored that bill. So we need to ask her to co-sponsor, it's called ROCA, Roadless Area Conservation Act. Our senators have been supportive of that bill, as well as the River Democracy Act. So you can thank them for supporting protections for roadless areas and wild rivers. But the senators also might be key in blocking passage of this really bad bill called the Fix Our Forests Act. And there's some talking points on the sheet that I have out there about why that bill is bad. And I don't think Senators Wyden and Merkley will vote for it, but they definitely need to know why we oppose it. And so that's a good thing to ask them. So you can go to Oregon Wild and find out more and how to take action and all that good stuff.
21: You can find all that information at OregonWild.org. For KEPW News, I'm DJ Sus D.
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1: Church Women United of Lane County welcomed People for Justice and Peace in Palestine and the Reverend Alex Awad to speak June 5th at Valley Covenant Church. Independent videographer Todd Boyle was there.
24: I'm Mary Sharon Moore. I'm currently president of Church Women United of Lane County, so we welcome you. I consider Reverend Alex Awad to be a true spiritual elder and a wisdom carrier. His commitment to nonviolent and just solutions to Palestine is a model for us all. How many are here today from PJPP? Put your hands high. Thank you for being here. A truly important group and doing necessary work. Alex served as pastor of an international church in East Jerusalem, and he may share more things about his life as he speaks. So please, Alex, come forward and share your program. Let's welcome you.
25: So what PJPP is all about, we are a group of people who have seen, witnessed through TV, through news, what's happening in Gaza. What I would call the genocide in Gaza. And we decided to come together and say, what are we going to do about it? We have Muslims, we have Jewish people, we have Christians, we have people who don't belong to any faith. We come together and we discuss the situation in the West Bank and in the Gaza Strip, and we try to brainstorm about what we can do to educate others. Our purpose, we have threefold purpose: educate, advocate, donate.

So thankful I am, and that's only one. That's one of the activities. So really, the people in Gaza and in the West Bank, they know that there are people in Eugene, Oregon, who care for them. That's the most important thing, that they are not left alone. There are people who care for them. That's good. I'll tell you a little bit about myself. This is a neighborhood in Jerusalem called Musrara, where my family were until 1948, the 1948 Arab-Israeli War. Musrara is only 5 minutes walk from Damascus Gate, if you know Jerusalem, so it's not too far from the wall of the city. And 1948, there was the first Arab-Israeli War, and we were pushed out of our homes, and we became refugees. My dad, Elias Awad, he was shot and killed in 1948 and left my mother with 7 children. When I was 2 years old, I was a Palestinian refugee. And I belong to a Palestinian Christian family. I would say Palestinian Christian Arab family. Let me explain what I mean. Palestinian, because we were born in a country we consider Palestine. Regardless of what others call it, I consider it Palestine. All right? And we are Arabs because we speak the Arabic language. The definition of Arabs are people who speak the Arabic language and identify themselves with the Arabic culture. So if you go to Cairo, learn Arabic, speak Arabic, and say, I'm an Arab, then you are an Arab. So simple. So simple. Yeah. Okay. All of my brothers and sisters ended up in boarding schools. The brother who started Bethlehem Bible College, his name is Bishara, and the brother who started an organization called Nonviolence International in Washington, D.C., his name is Mubarak Awad. Because my mother became a registered nurse and she has to work in the hospital. She couldn't keep 7 children with her at home. So we thank God for a mother who was a committed Christian, and she raised us up to say, don't never look backward, always look forward. Never ask why God, always ask how God. And never harbor hatred in your heart. Always forgive, even forgive your enemies. So this is how we grew up. An important day in my life, February 1977, I became an American citizen. And I put my hand up with a group of internationals, and we pledged allegiance to the American flag. I was so proud. So proud at that moment to be an American citizen 50 years ago. I was so proud of America. I knew America has problems, but I thought America was trying to fix those problems and bring about justice, freedom, and liberty to the rest of the world. So when I stand after 50 years and talk about America complicit in genocide, I am not too happy about this. I'm not too happy about what I'm sharing with you today. But unfortunately, this is the reality. And I think there is something fishy about this situation of the link between, you know, the United States government and Israel. And it's not healthy for America. It's not healthy for any of us. So the question is here, what went wrong? Is the U.S. complicit in the ongoing genocide in Gaza? That's what I want to focus on. U.S. complicity in the genocide, and here are 5 points. Funding the genocide with billions of dollars. Israel could not have done it without the money that went from the United States. Then, in addition to $3 billion that our government gives to Israel every year, sending the arms to Israel, including 2,000
pound bombs.

0: And these bombs would destroy a whole block in one, and kill everybody who would be in that block. Yeah. Number three, providing Israel with intelligence and surveillance. Number four, defending Israel at the United Nations and granting it immunity. So when all the countries in the United Nations come and say, hey, there is something wrong, the US will put their hand up, use their power of veto, the veto power, to block any move towards ending the genocide in Gaza. And also blaming the Palestinians for the genocide, you know? Oh, it's Hamas's fault. Yeah, Hamas is at fault. I don't deny that. Hamas started the war in October 7, and they are certainly take a part of the fault. But, you know, okay, kill of Hamas, you know, 100,000. But then why do you have to kill women and children and babies and so on? They are not the ones who started October 7. And then blaming Palestinians for the genocide. And who I hold responsible? Of course, the Democrats. Oh, Joe Biden, he allowed it to happen during his watch. Gaza will haunt Joe Biden as long as he lives, because he allowed it to happen. He had the opportunity to put a stop on it, and he refused to do that. And he wanted to claim that he is a Zionist and that he would support Israel no matter what, and he did, you know, even refusing to look into the suffering of the Palestinian people. Who also was behind it? Trump to Netanyahu. Finish the job, you know, finish the job. And Netanyahu knew exactly what Trump meant by saying, finish the job, destroy all of Gaza. I've been to Gaza before this happened. It was quite different, really. Any of you else have been in Gaza? Yeah, it was really, in a way, beautiful city by the Mediterranean Sea. And now it is in rubbles. 90% of all houses are destroyed. So, pathway to genocide, and here it is, Christian Zionism, how religious beliefs shape political support, the growth of secular and religious Zionism as political movement, the role of APEC. APEC means American-Israeli Political Action Committee. That's APEC. And its influence on US policy, the rise of the neoconservatives' politics, and its alignment with the Zionist political establishment. When the Christian Zionism started, it wasn't a big movement and it didn't have much power. But today, Christian Zionists are in the White House. Christian Zionists are telling Trump what to do. You know, Christian Zionism has captured and taken over American foreign policy in the Middle East. Many of Trump's advisors, and before that, Biden's advisors, were Christian Zionists. Secular and religious Zionism, that is the other aspect. You have Christian Zionism on one side, you have secular Zionism on the other side, like Herzl, for example. Theodor Herzl, the founder of the Zionist movement, he was not religious at all. He was Jewish, but he said about himself, he eats pork, and he never observed the Sabbath. And he started, you know, secular Zionism. These are, you know, Zionists who are committed to Israel and to the goals of the State of Israel, and they have collaborated with neocons to have a war on Iraq and a war on Iran and war in Libya and a war in Sudan. So the neocons have involved the United States in many, many wars on behalf of the State of Israel. That is how we got here. Secular Zionism saw the Jews as persecuted in Europe, and they wanted a homeland for the Jewish people somewhere in the world, and then they decided Palestine should be that home. Not out of so much religious conviction, but out of sympathy with Jews who suffer so much in the Holocaust. Yeah, that is secular. And then, you know, I mean, that is a good goal. I'm not against that. It's a good goal for Jews who are persecuted to find a homeland and to live at peace and justice. The only problem comes when they become so powerful that they decide to do a genocide. So Zionism, as we understand it today, is different than Zionism as it was when Zionism started.
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0: Let history speak on the fourth. Hear ye, hear ye. Come join the indivisible Eugene Springfield Street Arts slash Theater team on July 4th at Coburg City Hall. The good people of Coburg have been mobilizing friends and family weekly to protest our current corrupt administration. To mark our country's 250 years, they now seek 250 comrades. We are not gate crashers, no, but beware. Our group is conjuring up some of our American forebears to speak through us, to exhort, to scold, to encourage, and reinvigorate us as we struggle in this critical moment in our democracy. Which guiding light of American history will you channel? Come dressed as an admired American of the past, your ancestor, perhaps, either hero or troublemaker, a protector slash proponent of our rights and obligations, or just bring a sign commemorating words that stir you to fight for a far more perfect union than we've got. Look for our core group of three pissed off colonial foremothers, ready with brooms and rolling pins and quotations from the likes of Charlotte Perkins Gilman, RBG, Benjamin Franklin, Samuel Adams, and Teddy Roosevelt. If you think they were mad that John Adams left the ladies out of the big picture in 1776, you should see what they think of the tyrants in power now. Thomas Paine said it. We have it in our power to begin the world over again. Let's get to it then. Remember, the ancestors gather at high noon. Don't be late. This is a local, indivisible event. A core principle behind all indivisible events is a commitment to nonviolent action. We expect all participants to seek to de-escalate any potential confrontation with those who disagree with our values. That said, we'd expect conflicting opinions and advice from the ancestors. They've been cogitating on power and democracy for hundreds of years, after all. There's a website, mobilize.us/indivisibleeugene/event/973083.
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1: Welcome back.
0: Thanks for being here. I love this place. Isn't this a beautiful place? 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I'm going to start out with this tune that I've been singing a lot. I've been starting my shows a lot with over the last couple years because I just love it, and it just sort of brings me down into wherever I am. It's a tune by Abby Lincoln called...

freedom. We use it or we lose it. 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

0: From Belfast in the north of Ireland, this is Democracy Now!
1: Today, a federal indictment was unsealed, charging 15 defendants with conspiracy to impede or injure federal officers and other charges related to efforts of two Minneapolis-based Antifa groups that violently opposed the enforcement of federal law in our state.
0: Federal prosecutors in Minnesota are the latest to pursue serious criminal charges against anti-ICE protesters nationwide, alleging in Minneapolis activist opposition to Operation Metro Surge was an Antifa-linked conspiracy. We'll go to Minneapolis. Then, what will the U.S.-Iran deal mean for Lebanon?
2: No, I'm not happy with the way Israel has handled themselves with Lebanon and with Hezbollah. They should have been able to do the job faster. It just goes on forever. And when that happens, it throws a negative light on the big deal, and that's the deal with Iran.
0: We'll go to Tel Aviv to speak with political analyst Uri Goldberg. And finally, I'll be joined here in Belfast in the north of Ireland by journalist and filmmaker Sean Murray. His latest film is about the killings of journalists in Lebanon. It's called Journicide.
3: It's a play on words, obviously, because we have the deliberate targeting of not only health workers and journalists in Gaza, but that Gaza model. You know, that doctrine is now being applied to Lebanon. So I thought Journicide was very, very fitting because he's a deliberate targeting of journalists. It's about the silencing of the truth. And what I wanted to do was bring a human story. I wanted to bring a face. I wanted to bring a human aspect to that story.
0: We'll also talk about Sean Murray's many years making films on the history and politics of the north of Ireland. All that and more coming up. Welcome to Democracy Now!, democracynow.org, The War and Peace Report. I'm Amy Goodman. Israel is continuing to bomb Lebanon, killing at least four people, despite calls by President Trump for Israeli Prime Minister Benjamin Netanyahu to be more responsible in Lebanon. Iran's accused Israel of violating the truce in Lebanon 84 times since the U.S. and Iran agreed to a memorandum of understanding to end the war in Iran and the region. While the text of the U.S.-Iran deal has not been made public, CNN says it's obtained the full 14-point agreement. The first point calls for a, quote, immediate and permanent end to the war on all fronts, including Lebanon, unquote. Iran's foreign minister, Abbas Araghchi, spoke in Tehran on Tuesday.
4: The end of the war also includes the end of occupation without the withdrawal of Israeli forces from the territories they have occupied in the war. A full end to the war has not been achieved, and any military attack by the Zionist regime on Lebanon from now on, as well as the continued occupation of Lebanese territories from now on, will